0: spiritual sight as well. And if we rely only on our natural sight, it can cause many problems, as we talked about during the course of these days. For example, in Genesis chapter 3, the Word of God says, Eve saw that the tree of the knowledge of good and evil was good for food, pleasant to the eyes, and desirable to make one wise. Because she saw that, they ate of the forbidden fruit, and the rest is history. We saw that in 2 Samuel, at the time the kings went out to battle, King David stayed at home. One evening he went out on his rooftop, and he saw a beautiful woman bathing. If you know the scriptures, that beautiful woman was Bathsheba. David and Bathsheba had an affair. A baby was born. That baby died. And David even had Bathsheba's husband killed to try to kill any kind of finding out about the situation. But that worked to the detriment of David and to the people of Israel. We saw at the Battle of Ai, a man named Achan saw the spoils, took them, hid them, and because he stole these things, the people of Israel lost the battle, and it was found out that Achan was the culprit, and of course, he was stoned along with his family. We saw in the New Testament that Jesus, walking on water, called to his disciples in the boat and said, "Come." Peter stood up, walked on water, but as soon as he saw the wind, he began to sink. And that's a picture of, for all of us, if we fail to keep our eyes on the Lord. Job made a covenant with his eyes, and he said, "I have made a covenant with my eyes. Why then should I look on a young maiden?" Psalm 119, verse 37 says, "Turn away my eyes from looking at vanity, and revive me in thy ways." So we see the spiritual vision will align us with the ways of God. We spoke from 2 Chronicles 20:20, when Jehoshaphat prayed because three armies were coming to defeat the armies of Judah. And the end of his prayer said, "We don't know what to do, but our eyes are on you." I believe because he said that, God raised up a prophet, gave instructions how to defeat these three armies, and there was a victory. Why? Because Jehoshaphat and the eyes of the people of Judah were on the Lord. In Hebrews 2, we saw that in verses 8 and 9, the word said, "You have put all things in subjection under his feet, but now we do not yet see all things put under him." But verse 9 says, "But we see Jesus." Hebrews 11:13, speaking of Abraham and Sarah, Isaac and Jacob, the word of God says, "These all died in faith, not having received the promises, but having seen them afar off, they were assured of them." How could they possibly have seen promises that they did not receive? They saw through spiritual eyes. We saw also in Hebrews 11, verse 27, speaking of Moses, it says, "By faith he forsook Egypt, not fearing the wrath of the king, for he endured as seeing him who is invisible." How can anybody see something that's invisible? Only through spiritual eyes. We saw Psalms that are so encouraging. Junie, you read yesterday from Psalm 25, verse 15. My eyes are ever toward the Lord. We saw and read from Psalm 123, verse 2. As the eyes of servants look to the hand of their masters, as the eyes of a maid look to the hands of her mistress, so our eyes look to the Lord our God. Psalm 141, verse 8. But my eyes are upon you, O God, the Lord. In you I take refuge. These are examples of spiritual sight. Yesterday, we concluded our program by looking at 2 Corinthians chapter 4, and I want to pick it up in verse 3. Chapter 4 of 2 Corinthians, verse 3. Paul is speaking about his ministry, and he says, "But even if our gospel is veiled, it is veiled to those who are perishing, whose minds the God of this age has blinded, who do not believe, lest the light of the gospel of the glory of Christ, who is the image of God, should shine on them. For we do not preach ourselves, but Christ the Lord, and ourselves your bondservants for Jesus' sake." And listen to verse 6. "For it is the God who commanded light to shine out of darkness, who has shone in our hearts to give the light of the knowledge of the glory of God in the face of Jesus." These eyes, spiritual eyes, must see the ways of God and the understanding of God, because from 2 Corinthians chapter 4, we see that the God of this age, who is Satan himself, causes us to be blinded, and we need to have, as believers, allow God to shine in our hearts to enlighten us of the knowledge of the glory of God in the face of Jesus. Spiritual sight vitally connects us with faith. Believing is seeing. I know the world would say, Junie, seeing is believing, but believing is seeing. And we know what Paul's call was. Turn with us for a moment to Acts chapter 26, beginning at verse 17. Paul is writing. I'm sorry, Luke was writing in the book of Acts. I will deliver you from the Jewish people, these are instructions to Paul, as well as from the Gentiles to whom I now send you. And this was Paul's call, to open their eyes in order to turn them from darkness to light and from the power of Satan to God. You know, Junie, this and 2 Corinthians 4 goes hand in hand. Again, Paul's call was to open their eyes in order to turn them from darkness to light and from the power of Satan to God. We have to come out of the influence of Satan, who blinds our eyes, and come into the authority of God. And then our eyes will be opened, so we are turned from darkness to light. And who is the light? Jesus himself.
1: And we see that, Shelley, in the verse you were reading, verse 18 in Acts 26, where it goes on to say, let me start at the beginning, to open their eyes that they might turn from darkness to light and from the power of Satan to God, so that they may thus receive forgiveness,
0: Jesus,
1: and release from their sins, and a place, a portion among those who are consecrated and purified by faith in me. So are we believing what we see naturally, or are we believing what is invisible?
0: Really?
1: You know, Satan is invisible, and yet it's a warning in the scripture that he, the God of this world, can blind us. But Jesus, who is the Lord God of Israel, can forgive us of our sins and guide us and lead us into a new way of life.
0: Bless the Lord. Oh, how we need to have 2020 spiritual sight. All right, let's go to a very significant portion of scriptures which deals with seeing by the eye of the Spirit. If you have your Bibles, turn with us to Ephesians chapter 1. And we'd like to begin reading at verse 15. Ephesians 1, verse 15. Therefore, I also, after I heard of your faith in the Lord Jesus and your love for all the saints, do not cease to give thanks for you, making mention of you in my prayer, that the God of our Lord Jesus, the Father of glory, may give to you the spirit of wisdom and revelation in the knowledge of him, that the eyes of your understanding be enlightened, that you may know what is the hope of his calling and what are the riches of the glory of his inheritance in the saints. Junie, putting these verses together with 2 Corinthians 4, we see that we are in absolute need of spiritual sight. It says in this version, I was reading from the New King James, the eyes of your understanding. But that word understanding in Greek is cardia, which is defined as the heart. So in other words, our spiritual eyes are the eyes of our heart that God enlightens that you may know. And we see from what we read in Paul's call and from 2 Corinthians 4, these words, there were light, sight, heart, and knowledge. And we see here in Ephesians chapter 1, 15 to 18, eyes that are enlightened, our heart, and knowledge. We cannot have the knowledge of God just through our natural eyesight.
1: And I'd like to read verse 17 in the Amplified of Ephesians 1. For I always pray the God of our Lord Jesus the Messiah, the Father of glory, that he may grant you a spirit of wisdom and revelation, of insight into the mysteries and secrets in the deep and intimate knowledge of God.
0: Mm.
1: And you know, we can't have a deep and intimate knowledge of God, just like we can't have a deep and intimate knowledge of a subject or our husband or wife, unless we spend time with them.
0: Yes, yes.
1: Unless we look into and understand who they are or the history of where something began. So that will be my prayer, Shelley, for all of us, that we might have the insight into the mysteries and secrets in the deep and intimate understanding of God for our lives, and even that we might live and move and have our being in him,
0: yes,
1: that we might,
0: Lord,
1: see differently. So, Lord, I just want to thank
0: you,
1: for this week.
0: Thank you, Lord.
1: And looking into what it is to see with your eyes and your understanding. And we do have a desire to have a deep and intimate,
0: yes,
1: knowledge,
0: Lord,
1: of who you are.
0: Thank
1: so
0: you,
1: I
0: Lord.
1: Pray, Lord, for our listeners and for Shelley and I, that we would be mindful of what we think,
0: yes, Lord,
1: how we treat people, and our desire to love with your love.
0: Yes.
1: We ask this in Yeshua's holy name.
0: Amen.
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1: Praise the Lord. Glad to be with you. This is David Middleton welcoming you to the Doers of the Word radio program, where we're teaching you the uncompromised Word of God. We've been sharing with you on the subject of the Holy Spirit. We've talked about the Holy Spirit working in the Old Testament and in the New Testament. We've talked about how the Holy Spirit has come to abide in us, how He's going to teach us, how He's going to bring all things to our remembrance, how He's the one who guides us into all the truth, shows us things to come. And we saw many things about the ministry of the Holy Spirit. And we're talking specifically about the subject of being led by the Holy Spirit. We have looked at principles regarding being led by the Holy Spirit, and today we're going to look at this from the standpoint of overcoming any hindrances, and we'll be bringing out these same principles plus some additional principles that are important for you to be led by the Holy Spirit. In Romans chapter 8, in verse 14, the Bible says, "For as many as are led by the Spirit of God, they are the sons of God." God wants you to be led by the Spirit of God. Remember, when you're born again, you get the Spirit of Jesus Christ in you. That's what happens at the new birth. Then you receive the Holy Spirit who comes to dwell in you. The Holy Spirit dwelling in you now, you are to be led by the Holy Spirit. 1 Corinthians 3:16 says that you are the temple of God, and the Spirit of God dwelleth in you. Hindrances to being led by the Holy Spirit is one of them is not being God inside minded and focused on the leadership of the Holy Spirit in your life. It's important that we realize, since God the Holy Spirit has come to dwell in us, that He has come to not only dwell in us but also to walk in us, as we have seen, and He wants to walk in you, leading you step by step in everything that you do in life. The second hindrance would be having worldly ties and not separating yourself from the things of this world. In Romans chapter 12, in verse 2, the Bible says we're not to be conformed to this world. We're not to be fashioned alike to this world. How are you going to be led by the Holy Spirit if you're conformed to this world? But you and I are to be transformed by the renewing of our mind. In James 4:4, the Bible says, "Ye adulterers and adulteresses, know ye not that the friendship of the world is enmity with God? Whosoever, therefore, will be a friend of the world is the enemy of God." We don't want to be the enemy of God. Obviously, that's going to hinder us from being led by the Holy Spirit. We're going to have to yield to Him. Now, another thing that's important is a hindrance would be not having the Word in your heart and mind. Because if you're God inside-minded, focused on Him, you're walking in the ways of the Lord, not walking in the ways of the world, and you got the Word in you, you're going to be in a position to be led by the Holy Spirit. In 2 Timothy 3:16, the Bible says that all Scripture is given by inspiration of God. It's profitable for doctrine, for reproof, for correction, for instruction in righteousness. God's Word is what you need in your heart and in your mind, and it's going to lead you and guide you. In 2 Peter 1:19, we have the more sure word of prophecy. The more sure word of prophecy is the Word of God that we're to take heed to. It's like the light that shines in a dark place and the day star that arises in our heart. In Hebrews chapter 8 and verse 10, the Bible says, "This is the covenant that I'll make with the house of Israel after those days. I'll put my laws into their mind and write them in their hearts, and I'll be to them a God, and they shall be to me a people." In Hebrews 10:16, it says He puts His laws into our hearts, and in our minds He writes them. If you look at Hebrews 8:10 and Hebrews 10:16, we see that He takes His Word, which is His spiritual laws, and writes it and puts it in our mind, and writes it and puts it in our heart, so that we now can be led by the Spirit of God. Remember, He takes the things of Jesus, which would be in line with the Word, and reveals them unto you, shows you them, and is going to lead you in line with them. In Proverbs chapter 6, in verse 22, it's speaking of the Word of God. It says, "When thou goest, it shall lead thee." The Word is going to lead you. In verse 23, "The commandment is a lamp, and the law is light, and the reproofs of instruction are the way of life." God's Word is going to be a lamp and a light to your path that you are going to walk in. Here's another thing that's important. We need to be sure that we check out what we hear, if it's in line with the Scripture. If you don't, then you won't be led by the Holy Spirit. John 16:13, when the Spirit of truth has come, he will guide you into all truth. He shall not speak of himself, but whatsoever he shall hear, that shall he speak, and he will show you things to come. He'll glorify me. He shall receive of mine and show it unto you. So the Holy Spirit is going to take the things of Jesus, and he's going to reveal them unto you. This is why you got to check out the Scriptures. You know, those at Berea were more noble than those at Thessalonica. In Acts 17:11, it says they were more noble than those at Thessalonica, in that they received the word with all readiness of mind, and searched the Scriptures daily, whether those things were so. We need to search the Scriptures. Be sure that you check out what you hear, or what you're thinking upon, or what thought that you're having, whether it's in line with the Word of God, because the Holy Spirit will never bring anything to you that is contrary to the Word of God. Another thing, if you're going to be led by the Spirit, you're going to be walking by faith, not by sight. 2 Corinthians 5:7, for we walk by faith, not by sight or that which is revealed to the senses. The Holy Spirit will always have you being led by faith, walking by faith in the realm of the Spirit according to the Word of God. In Proverbs 3, in verse 5, another hindrance is, if you do not trust in the Lord, mistrust of God is going to hinder you. The Bible says, trust in the Lord with all thine heart. You're supposed to trust in the Lord, so do not let any doubt or unbelief or wavering or any mistrust come into you. That is the enemy working against you. In verse 5, it continues and says, lean not to thine own understanding. If you lean to your own understanding, that'll also be a hindrance to you being led by the Holy Spirit. And then in verse 6, it says, in all thy ways acknowledge him, and he shall direct thy paths. A hindrance would be not acknowledging him in all your ways, and not letting the Lord direct your steps, directing your paths. God wants you to be sure that you're acknowledging him in all your ways, knowing that he shall direct your paths. Also, it's going to be step by step. We've got to let the Lord direct our steps. Proverbs 16, verse 9, a man's heart deviseth his way, but the Lord directeth his steps. God is going to direct your steps, so you got to walk in the steps that he sets forth. Otherwise, you don't make your own steps. Now, another thing, God is with you when your heart is right before him. In 2 Chronicles chapter 16, verse 9, the eyes of the Lord run to and fro throughout the whole earth to show himself strong in the behalf of them whose heart is perfect towards him. Having a perfect heart is one who's going to have a heart that's yielded to him, adaptable to him, choosing his ways, no sin, no hardness of heart, no negatives, no doubt in your heart, but a yielded heart that's going to walk in line with the Word of God. So we've got to have our heart right at all times. Now, another thing that's important is in Psalms 37, verse 4, delight thyself also in the Lord, he'll give you the desires of your heart. The word delight means soft or pliable when you look it up. It means to be pliable, adaptable, yielding unto the Lord. If you're not pliable to the Lord so he can bring forth the things that he wants in your life, then that's going to hinder you being led by the Holy Spirit. That's why you have to deny yourself. You cannot be walking in your own ways, or you're not going to be led by the Holy Spirit. In Psalms 37, verse 5, commit thy way unto the Lord. Trust also in him, and he shall bring it to pass. If you're going to be led by the Holy Spirit, you got to commit your way to the Lord. You can't be deciding, well, I'm going to do my thing, and then I'll try to see if God will help me out in this. No, you got to get committed totally to his way. You can't be double-minded. You can't have one mindset going one direction, one mindset following the way of the Holy Spirit and the way of the Word of God. No, you got to commit your way unto the Lord and be single-minded upon him. Another thing that would be a hindrance is if you don't deny yourself, as we just mentioned. Many people are preoccupied with their self, and that hinders them from hearing the voice of the Holy Spirit and being led by the Holy Spirit. In Luke chapter 9, verse 23, he said to them all, if any man will come after me, let him deny himself and take up his cross daily and follow me. You must deny yourself and crucify that flesh daily. You also got to watch the thoughts that you have. Thoughts of self-desires from a fleshly mind will hinder you from being led by the Holy Spirit. In Ephesians 2, verse 3, The Bible says we all had our conversation in times past in the lusts of our flesh, fulfilling the desires of the flesh and of the mind. You cannot be following the desires of the flesh and the mind and be led by the Holy Spirit at the same time. It's not going to work. In Isaiah 55, verse 8, he says, "My thoughts are not your thoughts, neither are your ways my ways." We got to get his thoughts in us and learn his ways, which we are going to learn through the Word of God as we receive the Word and we do it. Another hindrance to being led by the Holy Spirit is if you follow after your feelings. Feelings are the voice of the flesh. And the Bible says in Galatians 5:16, "Walk in the Spirit, and you shall not fulfill the lusts of the flesh." And it goes down there in verse 24 and talks about they that are Christ have crucified the flesh and the affections and lust thereof. Therefore, you cannot follow anything of the flesh. And remember, the voice of the flesh or the feelings, you never can trust your feelings. Your feelings are coming from the flesh. They are not going to lead you in line with the way of the Holy Spirit. Another thing that would be a hindrance is if you are carrying cares, worries, and anxieties. In 1 Peter chapter 5, verse 7, the Bible says this, "Casting all your care upon him, for he careth for you." And in Philippians 4, 6, the Bible says, "Be anxious for nothing." We can't be carrying cares, worries, and anxieties and think that we're going to be led by the Holy Spirit. Another thing that's important, Genesis 24, verse 27, "I being in the way." You've got to be walking in the way of the Lord. What is this way? It's a way of holiness according to his word. In Genesis 24, 40, it says, "Before whom I walk," talking about the Lord. Otherwise, you're going to have to be walking before the Lord, step by step. You need to have a consistent walk with the Lord, not think that you're going to be led by the Holy Spirit just whenever you have a need. No, you've got to have a consistent walk if you're going to expect the leadership of the Holy Spirit. And then know this, in verse 48, where it says, "He led me in the right way to take my master's brother's daughter unto his son." God will lead you in the right way to possess the promises of God and the things that he has for you in your life. Another thing is putting the angels into operation. You're going to be led by the Holy Spirit because the angels that minister for us, the heirs of salvation, are going to be put into operation to go and bring forth these things in your life. In Psalms 103, verse 20, the Bible says, "Bless the Lord, ye his angels, that excel in strength, that do his commandments, hearkening unto the voice of his word." And then in Matthew 26:53, Jesus said he could pray to the Father, and he would presently give him more than 12 legions of angels. That shows you something, that you can pray and put the angels into operation, or they also will come into operation when you speak the word of God, as we saw in Psalms 103, verse 20, "Hearkening unto the voice of his word." We've talked about more things that are important for being led by the Holy Spirit, and especially hindrance that would hinder you from being led by the Holy Spirit. As you walk in line with these principles and overcome these hindrances, you will see that the Holy Spirit will lead you and guide you in your life. In closing, are you looking for a New Testament church? We teach and preach the uncompromised Word of God with in-depth teaching, bringing forth scripture after scripture on subject after subject. I display all of the scriptures for all to see by video projector as I'm teaching. I invite you to visit Jesus is Lord Outreach Center. Our services are Sunday at 10 a.m. and 6:30 p.m. and Wednesday at 7 p.m. The church is located at 2955 West Fairmount Avenue, just west of I-17 and Indian School. For more information, please call 602-279-5212. That's 602-279-5212.
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0: There are many who reject God's wisdom and authority because they're afraid their freedom and fun will be constrained. But is that the case? Today on Truth for Life, Alistair Begg helps us think through the bondage inherent in this line of thinking, and he explains how we can live truly free lives. Let's open our Bible to chapter 8 in John's Gospel.
1: We set ourselves the challenge of verses 31 to 38, and we found ourselves there because the next truly, truly along our path is found in verse 34, where Jesus says, "Truly, truly, I say to you, everyone who practices sin is a slave to sin." And we covered point number one, which was noticing in the opening verses, Jesus was giving instruction to aspiring disciples. And then we went on to consider the reaction of these religious Jews to Jesus' statement. They were aware of the fact that the way in which he framed his words made it perfectly clear to them, indeed unavoidable, that the assumption on the part of Jesus was that they themselves were enslaved. And of course, they didn't like the sound of that. Religion often doesn't. You don't realize who we are. We are the offspring of Abraham and so on. And what we left for us to handle was to address the source of this freedom, which is the freedom that is at the end of verse 36, free indeed, free indeed. And Jesus has set this up with his truly, truly, which is essentially, "I tell you most solemnly." And what he goes on to tell us is that the problem in terms of enslavement is not an external problem, but that the ultimate enemy of freedom is on the inside. That's what he's explaining. And he says it very straightforwardly, doesn't he? The slave doesn't remain in the house forever. If the Son sets you free. But the fact of the matter is, everyone who practices sin is a slave to sin. Now, he's not in this instance saying that every sinful act equals slavery, although that is actually the case. But what he's saying is, and John captures this very well when he writes about Christian assurance in his first letter, where he uses this phraseology, "Everyone who makes a practice of sinning." That's the notion. The idea of not an intermittent engagement, either an outburst of anger or of lust or whatever it might be, but that has now become the established pattern of our minds and as a result of that, of our actions. And Jesus is saying quite categorically that when a person is in that condition, they are enslaved to sin, whether they realize it or not. It's very important that we're clear in our minds what the Bible teaches, and that is that we're not sinners because we sin because we're sinners, that our hearts are fallen, that they are, as Luther says, they're curved in upon ourselves, and we're oriented to ourselves and to our own desires. The same kind of notion Peter covers in his second letter, where just in a sentence he says, "A man is a slave to whatever controls him." A man is a slave to whatever controls him. Not only does the practice of sin prove that one is a slave to sin, but the practice of sin actually enslaves us. And we could, if we were in a different context, tease this out in a number of ways. You can tease them out in your own mind. At a very simple level, as we were taught as children in Scotland, I remember the first time it was illustrated to me, somebody asked me to come out. They want to use me as an illustration. They took a piece of thread, they tied two of my fingers together, and they asked me to break the thread, which actually at that point I was able to do. They then tied it a second time around. By the time they'd gone to a third or a fourth, it was impossible for me to break free. And then they gave us this little line, which I think is familiar to you by now. "Sow a thought and reap an action. Sow an action and reap a habit. Sow a habit and reap a character. Sow a character and reap a destiny." So that sin is not only an expression of our enslavement, but the more that we are prepared to go down that road, the more we become enslaved. It is perfectly obvious in certain areas of addiction and so on. And indeed, addiction has become such a large part of the psychiatric and social welfare of our nation, which is actually testifying to the very enslavement that Jesus is addressing here. Now, we need to acknowledge, too, that this runs counter to contemporary thinking, because contemporary thinking is the reverse of this. If you go and explain to somebody that you're having difficulty in this way, they'll tell you that the problem is outside of you. It is that people have interfered with you, or they are placing constraints upon you, and you don't want to have anybody constraining you or disavowing your freedom to be what you're supposed to be. And if you look inside of yourself, you will be able to make sense of that. Well, that's why, again, we say to one another routinely, we better be considering all that is presented to us in the framework of our lives through the grid of our scriptures. Because what Jesus is saying here is the Word of God. It is the truth of God. He is the truth of God. So that the Bible says that from the very beginning, our pattern by nature is to reject God's wisdom, is to rebel against God's authority, and is to suppress the truth about God himself. And if you think about that for a moment or two, you realize that that's fairly obvious as we consider our own lives and as we look around. Now, how does that express itself? Well, in a number of ways. Simply, that God has given to us, if you like, the Maker's instructions. He said, this is how life is to be lived. I made you, I fashioned you, and I have given you the instructions for life in my book. Now, I don't know about you, but I'm not a very good instruction reader. I have people that do that for me. One person. Sue's very detailed on that, and so I'd say, you do it and tell me what to do. But and sometimes I launch off ahead of the game and realize, oh, you've made a complete mess of the whole thing. You know, you've got screws going in 15 directions and nothing will eventually look the way it's supposed to look. Why don't you pay attention to the Maker's instructions? Well, because the Maker's instructions say things about marriage. They say things about sex. They say things about purity. They say things about honesty. They say things that are all regarded in contemporary culture as man-made constraints with a religious tinge that will prevent you from being all that you might be. The Bible says, no, you've got it completely upside down. Did you ever as a child lie on the floor and look up at the ceiling long enough to wonder whether you were actually on the ceiling or on the floor? Is anybody who does that? Anyone? It's because I think I have a psychiatric condition otherwise. Well, you know, life was pretty boring in Glasgow on a Saturday, you know. It's pouring outside. What should I do? I just lie on the floor and imagine I'm on the ceiling. But that's it. Our world is upside down. It's a contemporary article of faith that you can be whatever you choose to be. And the ultimate expression of it in the present climate is, of course, choose from a variety of genders. Incidentally, that is only a further expression of that same mentality which is pervasive throughout our culture. The idea, it's a statement of faith that I can choose to be whatever I want to be and that nobody tells me how to live my life because I am the center of my own universe. I believe that I should be able to do what I want to do without anyone interfering at all. Of course, what happens in that is it doesn't work. It doesn't work because it is the embodiment of self-centeredness. And when I'm a self-centered person, my needs come first. They come first before anybody else, before my wife. Now, I got a real problem if she's operating on the same basis. When my needs come first, when I'm self-centered, then I will seek to use people to achieve my own objectives, to get out of situations what I want out of situations. And the more that I do that, the more I become enslaved to that kind of mentality. And this is the sin. This is the bondage from which we are liberated through Jesus. Augustine, in his book has a long quote on this, and I want to read it to you. I hope you like it. This is what Augustine says. He says, "At times, a man's slave, worn out by the commands of an unfeeling master." So I'm working for Mr. Jones, and he's driving me nuts, and he's wearing me out. "That slave then finds rest in running away. Whither, he says, can the servant of sin flee? Himself he carries with him wherever he flees. An evil conscience flees not from itself. It has no place to go. It follows itself. Yea, he cannot withdraw from himself, for the sin he commits is within. He has committed sin to obtain some bodily pleasure. The pleasure passes away, the sin remains. What delighted is gone, the sting has remained behind." And then he writes, "Oh, evil bondage." Now that's what Jesus is addressing here. And it's wonderful. I mean, it's so good, isn't it? Look at that verse. "The slave does not remain in his house forever. The son remains forever." A slave has no permanent place in the family. Think of upstairs, downstairs, or Downton Abbey, or whatever you want. And all those folks that were down the stairs in the kitchen. They could be dismissed at a moment if they didn't do a very good job. They could be sold, they could be given away. And the presence of someone who is living in an enslaved position is determined, his continuance is determined by his or her performance. As long as I perform well, maybe I'll be able to stay. And if I don't perform well, maybe they'll get rid of me. That's why the slave does not remain in the house forever, but the son cannot be anything other than the son. And ultimately, the son here, the ultimate son, is the Lord Jesus Christ. And what Jesus is saying is that when men and women are united to me, when they become sons of the Heavenly Father, then there's freedom. But as long as, he says to these Jewish listeners at this immediate context, as long as you reject my words, you live in servile and slavish fear. And if you think about the ultimate fear of life being the fear of death, you realize what an enslavement it is to live your whole life realizing that there is an inevitability about this that we cannot handle at all. Unless somebody sets us free from that fear. How could we be set free from the fear of death? Because the wages of sin is death. Sin pays wages. We know that. But the gift of God is eternal life through Jesus Christ. You see, the religious person views God not as a father, but as a boss. And if you view God as like the boss, then again, the only way that you're going to be able to make it is to keep obeying the commands. Hopefully making the boss pleased with you. And what that inevitably does is it creates phenomenal anxiety. I don't know if he's pleased with me. I don't know if God is pleased with me. How can I know that he's pleased with me? So anxiety on the one hand, and then anger on the other hand. Because in my self-assertiveness, I'm tempted to believe that I'm not getting what I deserve out of this program. I tried to be a good person. I started to go to church. I actually began reading one of those through the Bibles and so on, through the New Testament in a year. And here I am. Is that not because you don't understand who God is? You see, when God is your Father, then all of that goes away. That's why Jesus says elsewhere, if you being earthly or evil know how to give good gifts to your children, how much more will your Heavenly Father give good gifts to them that ask him? Only Jesus is qualified to set us free. Only Jesus sets us free from the settled habit of rejecting his wisdom, rebelling against his authority, and enthroning ourselves. But as long as his word has no place in us, that's verse 37, I know you're the offspring of Abram. I know you have a great lineage. I know you have a great background. But the fact is, you'd like to kill me. And the reason you would is because my word finds no place in you. But if the Son sets you free, you will be free indeed. You remember when we come to Easter time and the gospel writers tell us of the way in which Jesus was arrested and so on, and you come to the end of the section in Matthew's gospel where he records this. This is 27 of Matthew. When morning came, all the chief priests and the elders of the people took counsel against Jesus to put him to death, and they bound him. They bound him. They tied him up. They curtailed his liberty. They made it impossible for him to escape, and then they killed him. In other words, Christ, as the second person of the Trinity, gave up his freedom, was bound and enslaved in order that we might be set free from the bondage of our own sinful propensities. Hundreds of years before Jesus came, the prophets were writing about these very things and pointing out the very stupidity of man without God. Surely he has borne our griefs and carried our sorrows, Isaiah writes. We esteemed him stricken, smitten by God. He was pierced for our transgressions. He was crushed for our iniquities. Upon him was the chastisement that brought us peace, and with his wounds we are healed. All we like sheep have gone astray. We've turned everyone to his own way, and the Lord has laid on him the iniquity of us all. Not a very pleasant diagnosis, is it? It's not easy, I think, to be a doctor, especially when you have to take those reports and those blood tests and finally come out and say what's going on. I mean, sometimes, I guess, it's the good news, but often it's fairly daunting. And you see, self-centered, self-righteous, self-oriented humanity has no way to deal with this, except when Jesus opens our eyes. What the Bible is saying is that we're all like stupid sheep. We wander away from him. We've got self-righteous excuses as to why we do what we do. We've got futile attempts at remedying our own condition. We'd love to set ourselves free, but we can't. And when he sets us free, it's an amazing freedom. Freedom not to do as I please, but to do what pleases him. The freedom to do what I ought, because doing that now pleases me. You think about it in marital terms. I mean, the curtailing of one's own freedom in a love relationship makes it possible then to serve others. And Christ epitomizes this because he has curtailed his own freedom in order that we might then know the freedom that only he can bring. The hymn writers helped me with so much of this stuff. And this is one of my favorite hymns by George Matheson, who lived in the 19th century. You know these words, but I want you to listen to them, because this is the great mystery of Christian freedom. It goes like this. Make me a captive, Lord, and then I shall be free. Force me to render up my sword, and I shall conquer be. I sink in life's alarms when by myself I stand. I can do this. I can fix this. I've got this. Imprison me within thine arms, and strong shall be my hand. My will is not my own till thou hast made it thine. If it would reach the monarch's throne, it must its crown resign. It only stands unbent amid the clashing strife, when on thy bosom it is lent and found in thee its life. And better still, Cowper. This is a poem entitled Love Constraining to Obedience. No strength of nature can suffice to serve the Lord aright. And what she has, that is strength of nature, and what she has, she misapplies for want of clearer light. How long beneath the law I lay in bondage and distress. That's it. God is a boss. All I can do is hope that I please him enough or make sure that I don't annoy him. How long beneath the law I lay in bondage and distress, I toiled the precept to obey, but toiled without success because we can't do it. Then to abstain from outward sin was more than I could do. Now, if I feel its power within, I feel I hate it too. Then all my servile works were done, a righteousness to raise. Now, freely chosen in the Son, I freely choose his ways. What shall I do, was then the word, that I may worthier grow? What shall I render to the Lord, is my inquiry now. To see the law by Christ fulfilled and hear his pardoning voice changes a slave into a child and duty into choice. And Jesus says, you religious guys with such a terrific background, you will know the truth, and the truth will set you free.
0: 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He'll return in just a moment to close today's program. 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Well, in this audiobook, John Lennox demonstrates that science and Christian belief actually align in more ways than we may realize. For example, he explains how contemporary discoveries about the origin and development of the universe align with the biblical record of creation. 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Now, for a limited time, we're offering the audiobook Can Science Explain Everything as a free download to help you deepen your understanding of how the natural world affirms what God's Word tells us. 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
1: Father, thank you that your Word is your Word. And thank you for the opportunity to turn to it again in this evening hour. I pray, Lord, that any cloudiness that is there in our minds as a result of my ineptitude may be banished, that the clarity that we finally rest in is the clarity which comes by way of the Holy Spirit applying things to us. How marvelous, how wonderful. Amen.
0: I'm Bob Lapine. 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We'll hear a reassuring message tomorrow as we learn about Jesus' bold proclamation concerning this mortal enemy of ours. 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
4: This is Hugh Hewitt for townhall.com. Is the war with Iran worth it? The cost at this point is the loss of 13 American soldiers and scores more seriously wounded. If, as widely expected, combat operations resume, those human costs will climb. So too will gas prices and the prices of everything that depends upon oil. President Trump knows this, of course, but stated plainly, Operation Epic Fury had to be undertaken. The reason is quite simple. Iran intends to obtain nuclear weapons by any means possible, and their rulers are, quote, crazy. Does not the rise in gas prices destroy at least the argument that the civilians bear no cost of the war, at least when it comes to this, the Iran war? You may not like paying the sacrifice, but the cost of war is at least being felt beyond the military. Iran simply cannot have a nuclear weapon. This is an argument that the country should and will have. It is one that is long overdue. I'm Hugh Hewitt.
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9: Good day. It's Anthony today. And I'm here with my great, great friend, Father Jason. Father, I met him 3 years ago when he came to the parish. And in that time, he met Father Tom. And Father, why don't you just testify to some of the things that the Lord did to you and for you through the power of the Holy Spirit in the ministry of Father.
10: Well, greetings, Anthony, and greetings, everyone. Yes, I'd love to speak about the impact of Father Tom DiLorenzo on my life. So one of the interesting things is I was ordained to the priesthood in 2004, and I never knew Father Tom DiLorenzo. So a lot of people, as you know, really respected him and looked to him for guidance and wisdom and his blessing and prayer, and I didn't know anything about him. So one afternoon, this is back in St. Patrick's in Natick, I had to go bring communion to someone who was homebound,

0: And I'm walking over to the church, and as I'm about to get into the church to get the Eucharist, I hear the voice of some man, and I was like, "What's going on in there?" And there's like a man speaking very loudly in the church. This is like 2 o'clock in the afternoon, and so I get into the church and I see this man, and he's got his hands raised up and he's saying things like,
1: Hallelujah.
0: "Hallelujah, like praise you, Jesus, thank you, Jesus, I love you, Jesus." And so I had never seen anything like that before. So I walked over to the man and I said, "Excuse me, sir, are you okay?" And he smiled and he says, "Yeah, I'm great. How are you?" And I was like, "Well, I'm doing fine, but we're in a church and you have to be quiet." So this guy said to me, "Well, I'm just praising Jesus for all his blessings in my life. I'm so grateful, and I like to pray this way." And I said, "Sir, you cannot do that because we have the Eucharist here. This is a place of prayer. You have to be quiet." And he got kind of dejected looking in his face. And he says to me, "Yeah, but my priest says that I can pray this way when I feel like it." And I said, "Who's your priest?" And he said, "Father Tom DiLorenzo." And I said, "Who's that?" Never heard of Father Tom DiLorenzo. So anyway, I told the guy to be quiet and I left. But then you fast forward 20 years and go to like 2024, and at this time I was living in the same rectory as Father Tom DiLorenzo, and I would go occasionally to Glory Night on Wednesday nights at St. John's in Quincy. And sometimes at Glory Night they'll ask me to play the drums because I'm also a drummer. And I was thinking, what irony, what God's sense of humor, because here I am in the church banging on the drums with Father Tom DiLorenzo nearby, and I'm making more noise in the church than that man 20 years ago ever made. And but anyway, that was like my introduction to Father Tom. It's like 20 years prior, I was like, "No, don't listen to him." And then 20 years later, I'm like, "Yeah, you gotta listen to him." And so Father Tom for me, when I arrived at this parish assignment where Father Tom was living, my only impression of him in the beginning was he was just another retired priest of the Archdiocese of Boston. I knew people knew of him, that he was kind of popular, but to me, I didn't have any like vision of him like he was super like a saint or something. I just thought he was another priest just living in the rectory, and yep, we'll have breakfast together and pray together, and that's it. But what I found out over time, and this came to me really in three ways. The first way was how much he was respected by the people who would meet with him. He had all kinds of people coming to him at the rectory. You'd be eating breakfast and a whole, trainload of people would come in and say, "We're here to see Father Tom." And I was like, "Okay, yeah, you gotta go down there." And he had the radio show going on, and you could sense how much the people respected him in a very holy way. It wasn't like idol worship, but it was like they saw in him someone who was gonna speak some wisdom from God to them. And I saw that, and that was the first way I realized, this priest, he's someone important. The second way that I realized who Father Tom was is just the daily interactions with him. He had like this, in my opinion, like the spirit of prayer, of like constant communion with the mystery of God. It wasn't like he had episodes of prayer that were really intense. It was like, in my impression was it was constant. He had a constant communion with God, because there could be stuff going on, and you would say something to him, and right away he would bring it back to faith in Jesus Christ, and he would pray to the Holy Spirit for some blessing in the name of Christ. It was like instant. He didn't have to like say, "I'm going to pray for you at some point." He'd pray for you right in that moment. And the third way I began to see what a great gift as a man and as a priest and as a servant of Christ he was and is was at Glory Night on Wednesday nights at St. John's in Quincy. And so you have to understand that my kind of a background in priestly ministry is I'm a little bit on the traditional side. I know how to do the traditional Latin Mass, and when you work in that realm, when you see something like a praise and worship event, you're like, "Oh, what's this all about?" And So on glory nights, what I would do is I would hear confessions for a while downstairs, and then I would go upstairs while glory night was going on, where they'd have praise and worship music, and Father Tom would preach and Anthony would preach. Sometimes they would bring in another guest preacher. Then they would have a time of prayer over people. And to be honest, I didn't really want to be there because it wasn't my cup of tea, you know?
1: Father was hiding in the back.
0: I was hiding in the back. I was like one of these guys with his arms folded, judging the whole thing,
1: yeah.
0: You know, and like saying, what's going on? I don't know if I like this. But one thing, if I look back on that time, I had gone through this really real desolation for a number of years. I'd gone through a lot of trials that kind of left me brokenhearted. And I remember I have this spiritual or emotional memory that when I was at Glory Night, I would be listening to Father Tom and to Anthony, and I would listen to them. It was like the words they were saying were speaking to my heart. It's like they were opening my heart a little more to the light of Christ. Because the desolation I went through for several years, it was kind of painful, but one of the negative impacts on me was it kind of made me lose connection to the light of Christ. I mean, I was living my faith, I was praying, I was doing good ministry, but in my heart, I felt like this darkness. I felt like I was going through like nothing meant anything to me anymore. I was like losing my connection to all of the blessings that Jesus had given to me. But when I would be at Glory Night, sitting in the back row, he used to sit behind one of the poles too, because I didn't want people to see me there. I would listen to Father Tom and to Anthony, and their words, I would listen to them, and I would be like, wait, there's something here. There's something I got to listen to. And over time, the impact of Father Tom and Anthony was, it was so real. It was so organic for me. It was grace-filled. And it got me to the point where it's like I had that light back. You know when you're baptized, they give you a little candle that represents the light of Jesus in you. And we're supposed to hold on to that light. And there's so many things in life that are going to try to put out that light. You know what that light represents? It represents your identity as a child of God. So I have this identity that I'm a priest. They call me Father Jason. But my identity, which comes from my baptism as a child of God, to be honest with you, it's the most important one. Because you could be a priest and go through your ministry, you could do a lot of good things, but if you're not living your baptism, that's that you're in the wrong, you're working in the wrong direction. You got to live your identity as a child of God. And I felt like the desolation I went through, the discouragement, the trying times, kind of made me lose that connection to that light of Jesus within me. And I wouldn't really say like in a sinful way, but in a way where I kind of, my faith became weakened, my prayer was empty. But when I would listen to Father Tom, it was like his words and Anthony's words were making that light shine again in me. And when Father Tom died, it's a shock to us because, you know, one time he was here and then next he's not. He was gone. He didn't come back from Florida. And you know, we had his funeral, his wake and his funeral, which was so powerful. You know, I remember the wake. The wake was really profound for me. I went to the wake and I went to the, there was a time when I was all alone in the church, a few other people, and I just knelt before his casket and I started crying. I started crying so much, and I realized then what a great gift Father Tom was for me, but what a great gift the Lord gave to me in Father Tom DiLorenzo and Anthony and all the people associated with Father Tom. They're kind of like, I look at them as like little lights of Christ that are helping me to hold on to my light. And, you know, his funeral was it was sorrowful and happy at the same time. That's how I describe it. It was a grace-filled moment where everyone in that church, everyone there wanted to be there. Not, we didn't want to face his death, but we wanted to be there, and we wanted to pray to God for Father Tom and thank God for the gift of Father Tom. And I can honestly tell you that that his ministry, his example, his words are, I'm living right now. I have like this new vision. I have this, I'm happy in what I do. I don't feel that desolation. I mean, yeah, you have crosses you have to face. You have suffering you have to face. You have fears you might be experiencing. But Father Tom was able to bring me back to that light of Christ. When you have that light, when you see that light, when you carry that light into whatever darkness you have to face, man, it makes all the difference. And for me, the gift of Father Tom was bringing me back to that identity as a child of God.
1: And it's not always by his words, it's by the Holy Spirit. This is all about Jesus. You know, we defeat the devil by the witness of our testimony. So Father was a light in which we were all shown how to walk. You know, when Father Tom and his motley crew would come in, it wasn't the most refined people. It wasn't the most buttoned up people. It's kind of like a bunch of wild animals who love the Lord Jesus Christ. That's what I experienced when I walked into Holy Rosary. Freedom. These people are free. They're not worried about what Jimmy or John or Sarah is thinking. They're getting wiped out by the power of the Holy Spirit. And you know what Father Tom would always teach us is, Anthony, holiness isn't taught, it's caught. It's not through lectures, it's not through sermons. You know, we grow by having knowledge and wisdom of God. But that experiential knowledge of the Holy Spirit is what transforms the heart. Even when we're speaking at Glory Night or speaking here, we're trying to prophesy. And prophecy is speaking the heart of God, relating the heart of God to everyone listening. When the preacher preaches, there should be a word for every person in their preaching that the Holy Spirit grabs onto and starts to minister to them through that one word. And it's different for everyone. You know, one word from the Holy Spirit, one revelation from the Holy Spirit is greater than hours of listening to preaching. Now, Father Tom, Father Jason, speaking about, you know, he went through kind of a dark night for years. Father Tom was in an extended dark night where he was being purified as the Lord removed consolation for him. So he was doing things purely for the glory of God.
0: Amen.
1: And how many times it's not about feelings. It was about feelings I would have given up 30 years ago. You know, and even have I been encountering this since Father went home, we understand that, you know, all suffering leads us to the cross, which leads us to love and serve Jesus in a greater way. And it leads us to having kind of like it. Father had like an odor of sanctity to him. Well, you could just sit with them and people could be healed. No words even necessary, because he's allowed Jesus Christ to have his way in his life. Jesus, do whatever you want in my life, whether it feels good, whether it feels bad, but I serve you and I love you in everything. You know, sometimes when you go through trials and struggles, you think God's abandoned you. No, it's far different. You're making so much more progress in the spiritual life if you love God in that. If you fight with God, it's going to be different. But if you love God and just receive what is happening to you with love, like lately with me, I haven't really been able to feel God or think or feel like I could preach. And the Lord's just like, just be. Just be. You don't have to do anything. Just be with me and let me work out what I need to work out in you. Because in that place, you start to have self-knowledge of, you know, I'm nothing. God is everything. Like, I got all this evil and all this, these things that God doesn't want in me anymore. So I got to release them to God. So I just want to invite you, before I give it back to Father Jason, come to Glory Night tonight and come to the Pentecostal Vigil on Saturday night. We're having a special mass at 6 o'clock, and we're having 6:30, I think, is the mass, and we're having 8 o'clock glory night. So desolation, it's not forever. It's just to strip the soul and purify it. So you started at glory night in desolation, hiding in the back. Now where are you going to be tonight for glory night?
0: Well, you know, one other thing that's happened to me is I now pray over people at glory night, and that was something that I've never done before.
1: God is using Father Jason powerfully to heal people, to give prophecy. Someone told me, she goes, everything he says to me is directly from God. That when he lays hands on people, many times the Holy Spirit overwhelms them and they fall on the ground, and the healing of God comes upon them.
0: So the impact of Father Tom, it's living. I just moved into this part of my ministry for the first time right after Father Tom died. One final thing I want to mention is, on Easter Sunday, something told me I have to go to the cemetery where Father Tom was buried. And I made my way there, and I found his grave, and I prayed for him and blessed him. And one of the thoughts I've had is that, as sorrowful as I feel that he's died, I feel like I'm waiting right now, that I'm waiting for what God is going to do next with Father Tom, with our relationship to him. And it came to me that it's most important for us to really listen to what the Lord taught us through Father Tom's ministry. And 'cause the thing is sometimes we can forget what God has told us, what God has done for us in the past, what wisdom we've received from others. But we've got to be faithful to that wisdom. We've got to be faithful to recognizing that God has visited us in so many holy people, Father Tom and so many others. And so I feel like in this moment, it's like I'm looking for God. You see, your identity as a child of God means that you're looking for the kingdom of God. You're waiting for the kingdom of God. You're not waiting for your kingdom. You're not looking at the kingdoms of this world that might be raging against you. You're not looking for some popularity or power. You're looking for the kingdom of God. That's what the saints do. And so that is something that I feel Father Tom, by his real presence in my life, as Anthony said, you kind of just pick up the faith that he was living. I really picked that up from him, and it's kind of moved me to think more that, you know, what we're working on right now is the kingdom of the Lord Jesus. That's what we're working with, not working with any other power, any other circumstance, any other situation. All that stuff exists, but it's not as real as the kingdom of the Lord Jesus. And so I feel that's something that is gifted to us in our baptism. We got to hold on to it. We got to hold on to that identity as being members of the kingdom of Christ.
1: Amen. Very simple faith. That's what Father had. He just read the word of Jesus, and he believed it. Jesus said, lay hands on the sick and they will be healed. So you know what we're going to do today? We're going to go out and lay hands on the sick. And if Jesus heals them, that's his concern. But Jesus calls me to lay hands on the sick. Go feed the homeless. Okay, we're going. But if we go, we're never missing a Saturday, because they're going to count on us. 25 years later, it continues. And these ministries continue on. That's why with this radio ministry, you know, I want to really encourage you that people to continue to tithe and sow into this ministry so Father's tapes can go on, and through Father Jason and me and all the people that loved him, this ministry grows and evolves and continues. You know, that the double portion comes upon the people. We're still having School of the Holy Spirit. Father would say, go, go, go. He's in the church. We're the church militant on earth. He's in the church triumphant in heaven with the saints interceding for us at the throne of God. Father, I need you to pray for me today, please, Father, and just continue to inspire people to send resources and send provision and send the anointing on them so that they do the work of God. So the fire that you carry is just transferred to them, that greater works than you will do than I did, because I go to the Father, said Jesus. But I think I see Father in heaven saying that. Anthony, Father Jason, whoever's listening, greater works will you do than I did while I was on this earth, because I'm interceding for you through heaven. The latter glory is always greater than the former glory. God is always moving in new directions. We got to catch the flow and the way he's moving, you know? Father, I heard someone say, Father said a prayer in one of his preachings. He said, God, I'll make it, this is what I want. I don't want to live one day longer than you want me to live, and I don't want to die one day shorter than you, when you want to take me. So the Lord took him at the perfect time. And you know, when we talk about Father, we're talking about Jesus living and operating through him as an empty vessel. But he left us with such an inheritance. He left you and me, and we're going to just continue to carry it out, you know, whether it's through this radio ministry, whether it's through building tonight at Glory Night, the Pentecostal Vigil, whether it's feeding the poor, whether, you know, in infinite ways. But I think the biggest thing that we want to know, if you kind of feel stuck, holiness isn't taught, it's caught. So you got to get where the fire and the Spirit is, because that Holy Spirit begins to break chains supernaturally.
0: I have this one thought. Jesus said somewhere in the gospel, fear not, little flock, for it's pleased your Father to grant you the kingdom. And I think of this, that fear is something that can really, really mess with us. But the Lord Jesus told us, fear not, because God is granting you a kingdom. So we've got to live for the kingdom. And I feel that Father Tom, he was living for the kingdom. What did you call it? Kingdom living, right?
1: Kingdom living.
0: Kingdom living.
1: Kingdom lifestyle.
0: Kingdom lifestyle. And everyone connected to him, that respected him, that loved him, they were brought into that same living for the kingdom. And we got to keep living for the kingdom right to our last breath, because it's the kingdom of Jesus. Yeah. And it's the gift. It's the gift that takes away fear. If you're living for the kingdom, you have no fear. If you live only for this world, fear takes over. Fear will take over and cause all kinds of trouble. But I'm grateful. I'm very grateful to God for the gift. I keep thinking of Father Tom as a gift. What a real gift that the Lord Jesus gave to me and gave to so many others. And the gifts of God, they never go away. They're always with us.
1: And Father understood clearly that everything he had was a gift from God. His ability to preach, his ability to heal, his ability to love. It was all centered on Jesus. See, when Jesus is the center of your life and everything is centered upon him, then it might not be easy, but you'll begin to change lives by the power of the Spirit. You know, you don't turn off Jesus. You don't click him on for an hour, 2 hours on Sunday and click him off. It's the divine will. It's never ending. So you do everything with Jesus. I'm going for a drive. Jesus, come drive with me. I'm going to grab a coffee. Let's have this coffee together. Oh, let's tell this woman about the love of Jesus. Doesn't need to be long, and the drive-through can be 30 seconds. And the Holy Spirit will inspire you. If your sole reason for being on this earth is to release the kingdom of God, to live in the kingdom of God, to minister to Jesus in everything you do, we shouldn't have 5 minutes without telling Jesus we love him. And it's practice. Father didn't go 5 minutes without telling Jesus I love him. And by the grace of God, I picked that up from Father. So it's, Lord Jesus, I love you. And you know what? We didn't have it in him, and lately not me, to say these big prayers. All I can say is, Jesus, I love you. And that's it. Amen. That's all he needed. That I love you echoes into the spirit realm. It inflames Jesus' heart, and it makes reparations for everything he suffered. Just tell the Lord Jesus today, I love you. I love you. I love you. You can't tell him enough. And to the degree we love God is a degree that we're able to receive his love. And holiness is equal to the degree in which we've received the love of God. That's it. Because we're created to be transformed into all love. And sometimes things that God give us today, people in our life, hard times, desolation, we don't think that's God loving us, but it is. Because he's trying to strip away from you everything that's not of him. Me and Father Jason, we can't wait to see you tonight, Wednesday, Glory Night, in the Pentecostal Vigil Mass. Saturday, 6:30, 8 o'clock, Glory Night. God bless you.
0: God bless you.
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2: In the name of the Father, and of the Son, and of the Holy Spirit.
3: Amen.
2: I believe in God the Father, Almighty, Creator of heaven and earth, and Jesus Christ, His only Son, our Lord, who was conceived by the Holy Spirit, born of the Virgin Mary, suffered under Pontius Pilate, was crucified, died, and was buried. He descended into hell the third day, rose again from the dead. He ascended into heaven, and sits at the right hand of God the Father, Almighty. From thence He shall come to judge the living and the dead.
4: I believe in the Holy Spirit, the Holy Catholic Church, the communion of saints, the forgiveness of sins, the resurrection of the body, and life everlasting.
3: Amen.
2: For the intentions of the Holy Father, our Father who art in heaven, hallowed be thy name. Thy kingdom come, thy will be done on earth as it is in heaven.
4: Give us this day our daily bread, and forgive us our trespasses,
3: as we forgive those who trespass against us.
4: And lead us not into temptation, but deliver us from evil.
2: Amen. For an increase in the virtues of faith, hope, and charity. Hail Mary, full of grace, the Lord is with thee. Blessed art thou among women, and blessed is the fruit of thy womb, Jesus.
4: Holy Mary, Mother of God, pray for us sinners, now and at the hour of our death. Amen.
2: Hail Mary, full of grace, the Lord is with thee. Blessed art thou among women, and blessed is the fruit of thy womb, Jesus.
4: Holy Mary, Mother of God, pray for us sinners, now and at the hour of our death. Amen.
2: Hail Mary, full of grace, the Lord is with thee. Blessed art thou among women, and blessed is the fruit of thy womb, Jesus.
4: Holy Mary, Mother of God, pray for us sinners, now and at the hour of our death. Amen.
2: Glory be to the Father, and to the Son, and to the Holy Spirit.
4: As it was in the beginning, is now, and ever shall be, world without end. Amen.
2: O my Jesus,
4: forgive us our sins, save us from the fires of hell. Lead all souls to heaven, especially those in most need of thy mercy.
2: The first luminous mystery, the baptism of our Lord in the Jordan. Jesus told John, let it be for now, to fulfill all justice. Our Father who art in heaven, hallowed be thy name. Thy kingdom come, thy will be done on earth as it is in heaven.
4: Give us this day our daily bread, and forgive us our trespasses, as we forgive those who trespass against us. And lead us not into temptation, but deliver us from evil.
2: Hail Mary, full of grace, the Lord is with thee. Blessed art thou among women, and blessed is the fruit of thy womb, Jesus.
4: Holy Mary, Mother of God, pray for us sinners, now and at the hour of our death. Amen.
2: Hail Mary, full of grace, the Lord is with thee. Blessed art thou among women, and blessed is the fruit of thy womb, Jesus.
4: Holy Mary, Mother of God, pray for us sinners, now and at the hour of our death. Amen.
2: Hail Mary, full of grace, the Lord is with thee. Blessed art thou among women, and blessed is the fruit of thy womb, Jesus.
4: Holy Mary, Mother of God, pray for us sinners, now and at the hour of our death. Amen.
2: Hail Mary, full of grace, the Lord is with thee. Blessed art thou among women, and blessed is the fruit of thy womb, Jesus.
4: Holy Mary, Mother of God, pray for us sinners, now and at the hour of our death. Amen.
2: Hail Mary, full of grace, the Lord is with thee. Blessed art thou among women, and blessed is the fruit of thy womb, Jesus.
4: Holy Mary, Mother of God, pray for us sinners, now and at the hour of our death. Amen.
2: Hail Mary, full of grace, the Lord is with thee. Blessed art thou among women, and blessed is the fruit of thy womb, Jesus.
4: Holy Mary, Mother of God, pray for us sinners, now and at the hour of our death. Amen.
2: Hail Mary, full of grace, the Lord is with thee. Blessed art thou among women, and blessed is the fruit of thy womb, Jesus.
4: Holy Mary, Mother of God, pray for us sinners, now and at the hour of our death. Amen.
2: Hail Mary, full of grace, the Lord is with thee. Blessed art thou among women, and blessed is the fruit of thy womb, Jesus.
4: Holy Mary, Mother of God, pray for us sinners, now and at the hour of our death. Amen.
2: Hail Mary, full of grace, the Lord is with thee. Blessed art thou among women, and blessed is the fruit of thy womb, Jesus.
4: Holy Mary, Mother of God, pray for us sinners, now and at the hour of our death. Amen.
2: Hail Mary, full of grace, the Lord is with thee. Blessed art thou among women, and blessed is the fruit of thy womb, Jesus.
4: Holy Mary, Mother of God, pray for us sinners, now and at the hour of our death. Amen.
2: Glory be to the Father, and to the Son, and to the Holy Spirit.
4: As it was in the beginning, is now, and ever shall be, world without end. Amen.
2: O my Jesus,
4: forgive us our sins, save us from the fires of hell. Lead all souls to heaven, especially those in most need of thy mercy.
2: The second luminous mystery is the wedding feast of Cana. Mary told the servants, do whatever he tells you. Our Father, who art in heaven, hallowed be thy name. Thy kingdom come, thy will be done on earth as it is in heaven.
4: Give us this day our daily bread, and forgive us our trespasses, as we forgive those who trespass against us. And lead us not into temptation, but deliver us from evil.
2: Hail Mary, full of grace, the Lord is with thee. Blessed art thou among women, and blessed is the fruit of thy womb, Jesus.
4: Holy Mary, Mother of God, pray for us sinners, now and at the hour of our death. Amen.
2: Hail Mary, full of grace, the Lord is with thee. Blessed art thou among women, and blessed is the fruit of thy womb, Jesus.
4: Holy Mary, Mother of God, pray for us sinners, now and at the hour of our death. Amen.
2: Hail Mary, full of grace, the Lord is with thee. Blessed art thou among women, and blessed is the fruit of thy womb, Jesus.
4: Holy Mary, Mother of God, pray for us sinners, now and at the hour of our death. Amen.
2: Hail Mary, full of grace, the Lord is with thee. Blessed art thou among women, and blessed is the fruit of thy womb, Jesus.
4: Holy Mary, Mother of God, pray for us sinners, now and at the hour of our death. Amen.
2: Hail Mary, full of grace, the Lord is with thee. Blessed art thou among women, and blessed is the fruit of thy womb, Jesus.
4: Holy Mary, Mother of God, pray for us sinners, now and at the hour of our death. Amen.
2: Hail Mary, full of grace, the Lord is with thee. Blessed art thou among women, and blessed is the fruit of thy womb, Jesus.
4: Holy Mary, Mother of God, pray for us sinners, now and at the hour of our death. Amen.
2: Hail Mary, full of grace, the Lord is with thee. Blessed art thou among women, and blessed is the fruit of thy womb, Jesus.
4: Holy Mary, Mother of God, pray for us sinners, now and at the hour of our death. Amen.
2: Hail Mary, full of grace, the Lord is with thee. Blessed art thou among women, and blessed is the fruit of thy womb, Jesus.
4: Holy Mary, Mother of God, pray for us sinners, now and at the hour of our death. Amen.
2: Hail Mary, full of grace, the Lord is with thee. Blessed art thou among women, and blessed is the fruit of thy womb, Jesus.
4: Holy Mary, Mother of God, pray for us sinners, now and at the hour of our death. Amen.
2: Hail Mary, full of grace, the Lord is with thee. Blessed art thou among women, and blessed is the fruit of thy womb, Jesus.
4: Holy Mary, Mother of God, pray for us sinners, now and at the hour of our death. Amen.
2: Glory be to the Father, to the Son, and to the Holy Spirit.
4: As it was in the beginning, is now, and ever shall be, world without end. Amen.
2: O my Jesus,
4: forgive us our sins, save us from the fires of hell. Lead all souls to heaven, especially those who most need thy mercy.
2: The third luminous mystery, Jesus preaches the gospel. He said, listen to what I have to say, listen to the gospel, repent, and come follow me. Our Father, who art in heaven, hallowed be thy name. Thy kingdom come, thy will be done on earth as it is in heaven.
4: Give us this day our daily bread, and forgive us our trespasses, as we forgive those who trespass against us. And lead us not into temptation, but deliver us from evil.
2: Hail Mary, full of grace, the Lord is with thee. Blessed art thou among women, and blessed is the fruit of thy womb, Jesus.
4: Holy Mary, Mother of God, pray for us sinners, now and at the hour of our death. Amen.
2: Hail Mary, full of grace, the Lord is with thee. Blessed art thou among women, and blessed is the fruit of thy womb, Jesus.
4: Holy Mary, Mother of God, pray for us sinners, now and at the hour of our death. Amen.
2: Hail Mary, full of grace, the Lord is with thee. Blessed art thou among women, and blessed is the fruit of thy womb, Jesus.
4: Holy Mary, Mother of God, pray for us sinners, now and at the hour of our death. Amen.
2: Hail Mary, full of grace, the Lord is with thee. Blessed art thou among women, and blessed is the fruit of thy womb, Jesus.
4: Holy Mary, Mother of God, pray for us sinners, now and at the hour of our death. Amen.
2: Hail Mary, full of grace, the Lord is with thee. Blessed art thou among women, and blessed is the fruit of thy womb, Jesus.
4: Holy Mary, Mother of God, pray for us sinners, now and at the hour of our death. Amen.
2: Hail Mary, full of grace, the Lord is with thee. Blessed art thou among women, and blessed is the fruit of thy womb, Jesus.
4: Holy Mary, Mother of God, pray for us sinners, now and at the hour of our death. Amen.
2: Hail Mary, full of grace, the Lord is with thee. Blessed art thou among women. Blessed is the fruit of thy womb, Jesus.
4: Holy Mary, Mother of God, pray for us sinners, now and at the hour of our death. Amen.
2: Hail Mary, full of grace, the Lord is with thee. Blessed art thou among women, and blessed is the fruit of thy womb, Jesus.
4: Holy Mary, Mother of God, pray for us sinners, now and at the hour of our death. Amen.
2: Hail Mary, full of grace, the Lord is with thee. Blessed art thou among women, and blessed is the fruit of thy womb, Jesus.
4: Holy Mary, Mother of God, pray for us sinners, now and at the hour of our death. Amen.
2: Hail Mary, full of grace, the Lord is with thee. Blessed art thou among women, and blessed is the fruit of thy womb, Jesus.
4: Holy Mary, Mother of God, pray for us sinners, now and at the hour of our death. Amen.
2: Glory be to the Father, and to the Son, and to the Holy Spirit.
4: As it was in the beginning, is now, and ever shall be, world without end. Amen.
2: O my Jesus,
4: forgive us our sins, save us from the fires of hell, lead all souls to heaven, especially those who most need thy mercy.
2: The fourth luminous mystery is the transfiguration of our Lord on Mount Tabor. And the Father's voice was heard, "This is my beloved Son, whom I am well pleased. Listen to him." Our Father who art in heaven, hallowed be thy name. Thy kingdom come, thy will be done on earth as it is in heaven.
3: Give us this day our daily bread, and forgive us our trespasses, as we forgive those who trespass against us. And lead us not into temptation, but deliver us from evil.
2: Hail Mary, full of grace, the Lord is with thee. Blessed art thou among women, and blessed is the fruit of thy womb, Jesus.
3: Holy Mary, Mother of God, pray for us sinners, now and at the hour of our death. Amen.
2: Hail Mary, full of grace, the Lord is with thee. Blessed art thou among women, and blessed is the fruit of thy womb, Jesus.
3: Holy Mary, Mother of God, pray for us sinners, now and at the hour of our death. Amen.
2: Hail Mary, full of grace, the Lord is with thee. Blessed art thou among women, and blessed is the fruit of thy womb, Jesus.
3: Holy Mary, Mother of God, pray for us sinners, now and at the hour of our death. Amen.
2: Hail Mary, full of grace, the Lord is with thee. Blessed art thou among women, and blessed is the fruit of thy womb, Jesus.
3: Holy Mary, Mother of God, pray for us sinners, now and at the hour of our death. Amen.
2: Hail Mary, full of grace, the Lord is with thee. Blessed art thou among women, and blessed is the fruit of thy womb, Jesus.
3: Holy Mary, Mother of God, pray for us sinners, now and at the hour of our death. Amen.
2: Hail Mary, full of grace, the Lord is with thee. Blessed art thou among women, and blessed is the fruit of thy womb, Jesus.
3: Holy Mary, Mother of God, pray for us sinners, now and at the hour of our death. Amen.
2: Hail Mary, full of grace, the Lord is with thee. Blessed art thou among women, and blessed is the fruit of thy womb, Jesus.
3: Holy Mary, Mother of God, pray for us sinners, now and at the hour of our death. Amen.
2: Hail Mary, full of grace, the Lord is with thee. Blessed art thou among women, and blessed is the fruit of thy womb, Jesus.
3: Holy Mary, Mother of God, pray for us sinners, now and at the hour of our death. Amen.
2: Hail Mary, full of grace, the Lord is with thee. Blessed art thou among women, and blessed is the fruit of thy womb, Jesus.
3: Holy Mary, Mother of God, pray for us sinners, now and at the hour of our death. Amen.
2: Hail Mary, full of grace, the Lord is with thee. Blessed art thou among women, and blessed is the fruit of thy womb, Jesus.
3: Holy Mary, Mother of God, pray for us sinners, now and at the hour of our death. Amen.
2: Glory be to the Father, and to the Son, and to the Holy Spirit.
3: As it was in the beginning, is now, and there shall be, world without end. Amen.
2: O my Jesus,
4: forgive us our sins, save us from the fires of hell. Lead all souls to heaven, especially those who most need thy mercy.
2: The fifth luminous mystery, the institution of the Holy Eucharist by our Lord at the Last Supper. Jesus loved those who were his own in the world, and he loved them to the end. Our Father, who art in heaven, hallowed be thy name. Thy kingdom come, thy will be done, on earth as it is in heaven.
3: Give us this day our daily bread, and forgive us our trespasses, as we forgive those who trespass against us. And lead us not into temptation, but deliver us from evil.
2: Hail Mary, full of grace, the Lord is with thee. Blessed art thou among women, and blessed is the fruit of thy womb, Jesus.
3: Holy Mary, Mother of God, pray for us sinners, now and at the hour of our death. Amen.
2: Hail Mary, full of grace, the Lord is with thee. Blessed art thou among women, and blessed is the fruit of thy womb, Jesus.
3: Holy Mary, Mother of God, pray for us sinners, now and at the hour of our death. Amen.
2: Hail Mary, full of grace, the Lord is with thee. Blessed art thou among women, and blessed is the fruit of thy womb, Jesus.
3: Holy Mary, Mother of God, pray for us sinners, now and at the hour of our death. Amen.
2: Hail Mary, full of grace, the Lord is with thee. Blessed art thou among women, and blessed is the fruit of thy womb, Jesus.
3: Holy Mary, Mother of God, pray for us sinners, now and at the hour of our death. Amen.
2: Hail Mary, full of grace, the Lord is with thee. Blessed art thou among women, and blessed is the fruit of thy womb, Jesus.
3: Holy Mary, Mother of God, pray for us sinners, now and at the hour of our death. Amen.
2: Hail Mary, full of grace, the Lord is with thee. Blessed art thou among women, and blessed is the fruit of thy womb, Jesus.
3: Holy Mary, Mother of God, pray for us sinners, now and at the hour of our death. Amen.
2: Hail Mary, full of grace, the Lord is with thee. Blessed art thou among women, and blessed is the fruit of thy womb, Jesus.
3: Holy Mary, Mother of God, pray for us sinners, now and at the hour of our death. Amen.
2: Hail Mary, full of grace, the Lord is with thee. Blessed art thou among women, and blessed is the fruit of thy womb, Jesus.
3: Holy Mary, Mother of God, pray for us sinners, now and at the hour of our death. Amen.
2: Hail Mary, full of grace, the Lord is with thee. Blessed art thou among women, and blessed is the fruit of thy womb, Jesus.
3: Holy Mary, Mother of God, pray for us sinners, now and at the hour of our death. Amen.
2: Hail Mary, full of grace, the Lord is with thee. Blessed art thou among women, and blessed is the fruit of thy womb, Jesus.
3: Holy Mary, Mother of God, pray for us sinners, now and at the hour of our death. Amen.
2: Glory be to the Father, and to the Son, and to the Holy Spirit.
3: As it was in the beginning, is now, and ever shall be, world without end. Amen.
2: O my Jesus,
3: forgive us our sins, save us from the fires of hell.
2: Lead all souls to heaven, especially those who most need thy mercy. Hail, Holy Queen, Mother of Mercy, our life, our sweetness, and our hope. To thee do we cry for banished children of Eve. To thee do we send up our sighs, mourning and weeping in this valley of tears. Turn then, most gracious Advocate, thine eyes of mercy towards us. And after this our exile, show unto us the blessed fruit of thy womb, Jesus. O clement, O loving, O sweet Virgin Mary, pray for us, O Holy Mother of God,
3: that we may be made worthy of the promises of Christ.
2: Let us pray. O God, whose only begotten Son, by his life, death, and resurrection, has purchased for us the rewards of eternal life, grant, we beseech you, that meditating upon these mysteries of the most holy rosary of the Blessed Virgin Mary, we may imitate what they contain and obtain what they promise, through the same Christ our Lord.
3: Amen.
2: May the divine assistance remain always with us.
3: May the souls of the faithful departed through the mercy of God rest in peace.
2: In the name of the Father, and of the Son, and of the Holy Spirit.
3: Amen.
1: We would now like to welcome back Father Zachary of the Mother of God, as he concludes on the topic of the ascension of our Lord.
5: But we as the body of Christ want to follow where our great King, our great head, our great shepherd went. He said he'd go and prepare a place for us. Now we'll come to us. I said, start with heaven, what's happening there, but come to us. Come to the apostles and the Blessed Virgin Mary and the faithful ones who are on the top of the Mount of Olives as Jesus goes to heaven. Before he ascends, he gives us what's known as a missionary mandate, which means he's basically commanding us, giving us the order to do something, but giving us the authority and the power to do it, okay? The missionary mandate. St. Matthew's Gospel, chapter 28, verse 19 and 20, Jesus says, "Go, therefore, and make disciples of all nations, baptizing them in the name of the Father and of the Son and of the Holy Spirit, teaching them to observe all that I have commanded you, and behold, I am with you always until the end of the age." Wow. Remember, we're baptized into Christ. That means we live in him. We don't live our own life. We continue his mission. That's what it means. And here's the missionary mandate. Three parts, brothers and sisters. I wish all of you would write this on your wall and look at it every day. Maybe on your mirror. Instead of looking at your own face, look at the mission you have from God. Three parts. Go, therefore, and make disciples of all nations. Part one. Part two, baptizing them in the name of the Father and of the Son and of the Holy Spirit. And part three, teaching them to observe all that I have commanded you. And then he adds, I am with you always until the end of the age. So don't be afraid. He's with you until he returns. We got to get people ready for the second coming of Christ. We need to be ready and get people ready. But we have three important parts of our mission, brothers and sisters. We receive baptism to live the mission of Christ. We're strengthened in confirmation by the Holy Spirit to live the mission of Christ. We're preparing in a novena with Mary and the apostles in the upper room to receive Jesus' power, the very power of the Father and the Son in the Holy Spirit on Pentecost. A renewal of Pentecost in our lives in the church. And we receive the Eucharist. This is Jesus, and he gives us himself so we can go and make disciples of all nations, baptize them in the name of the Father and of the Son and of the Holy Spirit, and teach them to observe all Jesus has commanded us. So let's look at how we're doing with this. This is a commandment. This is a mandate with authority and power behind it. Are we making disciples? Are we making disciples? What, Father? That's your job, Father. You're the missionary from the United States here in Central America. You're the one. You're supposed to be coming here to all nations and making disciples. I'm here just to kind of come to Mass when I feel like it. Ooh, when you feel like it, third commandment, keep holy the Sabbath day. There's no feeling like it. It's a commandment. And it's a mortal sin if you miss Mass due to your own fault. Not if you're sick, but due to your own fault without a very serious reason to miss. But that's another homily. You have a mission. Make disciples right where you are. Many of you won't go to foreign countries to make disciples, but you can make disciples in foreign countries through your prayers and sacrifices, by offering Mass and penances. Do you realize that? By praying rosaries and calling upon God to give graces to people in the Middle East, to people in Africa, to people in Europe, to people in Russia, to people in Asia, to people in the United States of America who think that they're so rich. Not all of them, but they think they're so rich they can do it on their own. That's another homily as well. Love you, my brothers and sisters. But are you making disciples? Are you making disciples? Have you made one disciple in your whole life? Well, let's start. Second, baptize them in the name of the Father and of the Son and the Holy Spirit. By water and the Spirit, people are to be baptized in the name of the Father and of the Son and of the Holy Spirit. In the name of, not the names of. There's only one God, the Most Holy Trinity, three divine persons. Have you brought one person to baptism? Do you ask people, have you had your child baptized? But Father, faith is a private matter. What? Is that what Jesus says here? This is the gospel. This is the word of God. You're supposed to go and make disciples of all nations and get them baptized. They're in the clutches of the devil until they're baptized. Do you realize that? That's why we want children, infants to be baptized. Get them out of the clutches, the claws of the devil as soon as possible. If you love people, you got to get them out of his clutches. But you also got to get them to start living the life of Jesus Christ that starts in baptism. Get them to live as children of the Father. Yes, they're created in the image and likeness of God, but they're not children of God until they're baptized. They need to become disciples themselves, and they need to receive the Holy Spirit. They need to live lives of faith, hope, and charity. If you love people, you'll get them baptized. Let's work on that. Third part, teach them to observe all I have commanded you. Most of you are going to do that by your witness. Are you teaching people to observe all that Jesus commanded us? Like I said, coming to Mass every Sunday, praying, sacrificing, loving God and loving neighbor, even loving enemies. Praising God with your tongue, not using it for cheese may. Your tongue was not given for beating people down and gossiping. Your tongue was to praise God and help people be lifted up to God. Your ears were given so you can listen to the word of God, not listen to cheese may and gossip and other things that beat people down and bad news all around us from the world. Your eyes were given to see the glory of God in everything, in his majesty and his awesomeness. How are you using what God has given you? He's given us so much, especially in the Catholic Church. We've been given the fullness of faith, the fullness of the sacraments, the fullness of the hierarchy, the fullness of everything that's good, and then we're given a missionary mandate. Let's do better. You put this up on your mirrors or on your refrigerator or on your wall. Go, therefore, and make disciples of all nations, baptizing them in the name of the Father and of the Son and of the Holy Spirit, teaching them to observe all that I have commanded you, and behold, I am with you until the end of the age, the Lord says. If you're counting just on missionary priests to convert the whole world, you know what? There's over 8 billion people in the world, and there's under 500,000 priests in the world. We need to pray for holy vocations. We need at least 3 million priests, holy priests. But bottom line, do the math. One fact. In the last 30 years, we have lost over 100 million Catholics in South America alone. Because down there, every priest has 7,000 to 8,000 people. How can a priest hear 7,000 to 8,000 confessions a week? How can a priest go and be with each family every week? How can priests fulfill the mission by themselves? We're counting on you, the laity, who share in the common priesthood of Christ by your baptism. You were baptized priest, prophet, and king. Remember your king ascended. Remember who you serve, the great king. Remember Mary is your queen. Remember you're bringing people to a kingdom. Remember the king gave you a mission. And so let's pray and help souls come to the kingdom of God, be baptized, confirmed, live the Eucharist, live the teachings of Christ, become disciples and make disciples. In Jesus' name we pray. Amen.
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1: Greetings, friends and new listeners, and welcome to The Sound of Faith. I'm Sharon Otts, thanking you for joining us today because we know faith comes by hearing and hearing by the Word of God. Yesterday, you heard my testimony of how I received the Holy Spirit with speaking in tongues at age 7 and how hearing His voice is an integral part of my daily walk. Today, you will hear an inspirational exhortation about the Holy Spirit delivered on a Sunday night service at Faith Tabernacle Church. Today, very few people use land phones in their homes. Most use cell phones. The problem is, you can lose your cell phone signal if you move too far away from the coverage area. In some remote areas that are too far from the tower, all signals cease. Likewise, when we get out in the worldly carnal areas, we can lose spiritual signals from the Holy Spirit. Now, when this happens in the spiritual realm, we must continue to move in prayer until the signal is restored. We know that one of the conditions that preceded Israel's spiritual demise was that they had become dull of hearing. And Jesus said of them, "This people's heart is waxed gross, and their ears are dull of hearing." When Apostle Paul came up against opposition from those who had become carnal and no longer could digest the strong meat of the word, he said, "We have many things to say and hard to be uttered, seeing you are dull of hearing." A little over a year ago, I noticed that my physical hearing was becoming dull, and I kept turning up the volume on the television to the point that my husband complained about the loudness. I strained to hear normal conversations, especially if there was a lot of background noise. I finally decided to have a hearing test, which showed a decrease in my hearing. I then went to an ENT doctor for a complete examination. The problem seemed to be that I had a large amount of hardened earwax. He tried to remove it, but it was hard as a rock. I had to lie down and put drops in my ears daily to soften the wax and do this every day for a week and then return. This time he was able to clear one ear, but the other was still blocked. So again, I had to continue to use eardrops in that ear and return a few days later. Then he suctioned my ears. When he turned off the machine, everything was so loud I jumped at the sound of his voice. Suddenly I was aware of sounds I had not heard in a long while. I was amazed at how crisp everything sounded. You know, little things like turning on the faucet to wash my hands sounded like rushing water. Pulling a Kleenex out of the box crackled to my ears. And when I got home and turned on my TV, it almost blasted me out of my shoes. I had gradually been increasing the volume until it was set up in the 40s. I had to hurriedly turn it down to the 20s to ease my ears. I had become used to not hearing clearly, and I didn't even realize it. Now I could hear everything loud and clear. So keeping our ears sensitized to hear the word of the Lord and the voice of the Holy Spirit is paramount. Anything that blocks the signal is detrimental to our spiritual well-being, cannot be tolerated. When we sense that our spiritual hearing has become dull, which is often manifested by a spirit of complacency, we need to lie before the Lord and allow the oil of the anointing to soften the hardness developing in our spirits. It is not incidental that God often reprimanded his people for having uncircumcised ears. "To whom shall I speak and give warning that they may hear? Behold, their ear is uncircumcised and they cannot hearken." And God is still speaking to us every day. "Can you hear me now?" Jesus said that if he is your shepherd, then you know his voice, and a stranger you will not follow. Not only will his sheep not follow a stranger, but they will run from him, for they know not the voice of strangers. So what about detecting the voice of a stranger? The way we recognize the voice of our shepherd is by spending time reading his word. You know, especially the red letter words from the four Gospels and Revelations chapters 1 through 3. We also become acquainted to his voice by spending time in his presence in worship, in prayer, and meditation. It is in these intimate times of private devotion that he often speaks to us, and his spoken words always line up with what we have read in his written word. This is what makes it easy to detect the voice of the stranger, because it is strange. It is obvious when something does not line up with the word of God we know in the Bible, so it's a prerequisite that we become familiar with the word. Our spirits will strongly protest when the voice we are hearing conflicts with the truth we have treasured in our hearts. John said, "But ye have an unction from the Holy One, and you know all things. I have not written unto you because you know not the truth, but because ye know it, and that no lie is of the truth. But the anointing which ye have received of him abideth in you, and you need not that any man teach you, but as the same anointing teaches you of all things, and is truth, and is no lie." That's in 1 John chapter 2, verses 20, 21, and 27. This phenomenon is predicated on the fact that we have taken the time daily to continue to be renewed in the spirit of our mind by the word of God. This enables us to immediately recognize the voice of the stranger. I once read that bank tellers are trained to recognize counterfeit bills not by studying the counterfeits, but by becoming thoroughly familiarized with the real thing. Then it is easy for them to detect when a bill does not feel right or look right. Then upon further examination, it shows itself to be phony. Now, it is the familiar voice of self that is harder to discern. Our own voice is what often gives us problems because it is not strange sounding. We've been hearing it our entire lives, even before we started hearing God's voice, when we were born again of His Spirit and the incorruptible seed of His Word began producing His nature in us. Our own voice may sound perfectly plausible, self-pleasing, and even wise, but it is subject to the very same test that must be applied to everything we hear. Does it agree with God's word? That is, rightly divided, line upon line, precept upon precept, here a little and there a little, all in harmony with the truth that we know to be true. This doesn't mean that our voice is always wrong, but the possibility is always there, so we must be diligent in comparing what we're hearing. We can be misled by emotions, by personal experiences that can influence or even jade our perspective, and even by facts that are not the truth. Because, see, it is a fact that the mortality rate for humans is 100%. That's a fact. But the truth is, Jesus said, "Whosoever believes in me shall not perish, but shall have everlasting life." So the goal is that as we mature as children of God, we will find our own voice speaks more and more in agreement with the Word, and conflicts become less. Even so, we must always trust in the Lord with all of our hearts and lean not on our own understanding. Seeking the Lord about everything is the path of safety, for He shall direct thy paths. Proverbs 3, 5, and 6. And He speaks through His Word. Every rhema word will be confirmed by Scripture. He speaks, He witnesses, He confirms, that in the mouths of two or three shall every word be established. God is not silent, and He does not stutter. If you are His child, He wants to make His will plain to you. Just ask Him. James 1:5 tells us, "If any of you lack wisdom, let him ask of God, who gives to all men liberally and upbraideth not, and it shall be given him." I like to say, He will not scold or withhold. In closing today, I'd like to share with you one more story from my own personal experience. I'd like to entitle this, "When We're Not Goof-Proof, the Holy Spirit Is." I'm thinking of a time when my intentions could not have been purer, my purpose more uplifting, when I quickly jotted down a favorite scripture reference as I was signing cards for two different friends in two different states. It was a birthday card for a dear brother in Delaware and a word of encouragement for another brother, a minister in Virginia. And the verse that I chose that particular week was Romans 15:13. "Now the God of hope fill you with all joy and peace in believing, that ye may abound in hope through the power of the Holy Ghost. Now you have to agree, this verse has it all going on. Abundant portions of hope, all joy, peace and faith, and to top it all, the Holy Ghost power. There are so many benefits packed into this one verse that I often write it under my signature on personal correspondence. Now, perhaps I was in a hurry when I signed the birthday card to my friend in Delaware, or it was just one of those absent-minded goof-ups we all make when we're busy. Anyway, instead of putting Romans 15:13, I wrote Romans 14:13. A few days later, I got a phone call from the brother, the birthday boy, and it was not totally unusual for him to call me and thank me for the card, which he did. However, I noticed a carefulness in his tone, and after a few minutes of chit-chat, he came to the point. "Sister Sharon," he said in his calm way, "did the Lord show you anything about me that I need to repent for?" Now, I was totally startled by such an unexpected, serious question. I said in a puzzled tone, "No, why do you ask?" "Well," he responded, still somewhat carefully, "the scripture verse you wrote on your card makes me wonder what I've done. And I've been troubled and praying about it all week, and my wife told me I just need to call you and ask you what you mean." Now, I was really stumped at this point, and a little more than nervous. I asked him what the scripture was I had written, and he said, "Romans 14:13. I repeated it with a question mark in my voice. "Romans 14:13? He offered to read it to me. Imagine my chagrin when I heard, "Let us therefore not judge one another any more, but judge this rather, that no man put a stumbling block or an occasion to fall in his brother's way." "Oh, my Lord," I explained, "I meant to write Romans 15:13, not 14:13. Well, he quickly flipped the page of his Bible and he read it. Then we both had a good laugh. In fact, for the rest of the week, whenever I thought about it, I chuckled to myself. The thing is, because this brother had the fruit of the Holy Spirit operating in his life, he did not get offended, even before he knew it was all a mistake. He had humbled his heart to the Lord, ready to repent and correct the problem, whatever it was. I was more than impressed by his gentle and willing spirit. It is the Holy Spirit who enables us to resist presumption. Such a small mistake on my part could have caused much harm had he not been so led of the Spirit and prayed first. Several weeks later, I received a thank you note from my friend in Virginia who had got the right verse on his card. He wrote, "I want to thank you for the card you sent to me. It was such a blessing. You put on the bottom Romans 15:13. It blessed me the day I got it. And my pastor asked me to teach for 3 Wednesdays, and I decided to use Romans 15:13 as my introductory scripture verse to a series on ministering in the power of the Holy Spirit. But instead of making a brief comment, I took off with a 10-minute sermon on it. The pastor and I think the Lord will use it for renewal and revival in our church. Tonight will be week 6 and continuing." Of course, I was thrilled by his testimony of how God used one small scripture reference to spark a renewal in a church that I've never been to. I've learned from this experience that the voice of the Holy Spirit is foolproof and goof-proof, even when I'm not. And I've also learned to recheck my scripture references. Amen. I hope you enjoyed my testimony and exhortation about the Holy Spirit. Friends, if you are blessed by Sound of Faith, we'd love to hear from you if you're being blessed by the messages by my dad, Brother Hardy, and myself. It would be an encouragement to us to receive your love offering and letter of testimony. 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Thank you, and may God bless you. Till next time, this is Sharon Knott saying, Maranatha.
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0: Welcome to Doers of the Word with David Middleton, pastor of Jesus' Lord Outreach Center in Phoenix, Arizona. 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
1: Praise the Lord. Glad to be with you. This is David Middleton welcoming you to the Doers of the Word radio program, where we're teaching you the uncompromised Word of God. We've been talking to you on the subject of being led by the Holy Spirit, and we're going to finish up talking about overcoming hindrances to being led by the Holy Spirit today. Romans 8:14 says, "Those that are led by the Spirit of God, they are the sons of God." Reasons that we've talked about thus far that would be hindrances to you being led by the Holy Spirit. The first one, not being God inside-minded, not focused upon Him. Remember, you're the temple of the Holy Spirit. He's come not only to dwell in you, but to walk in you, so you've got to be focused upon Him. A second one, if you have worldly ties and you haven't separated yourself from the world. The Bible says we're not to be conformed to this world, and friendship of the world makes you an enemy against God. Another hindrance is not having the Word in your heart and mind. The Bible declares that the Word of God is the more sure word of prophecy in 2 Peter chapter 1, verse 19. And in Hebrews 8, 10 and 10, 16, the Word is written in our heart and in our mind. And in Proverbs 6, 22 and 23, it says how the Word, it will lead you. And it's a light to your path. It's a lamp that's going to lead you in the ways that God has for you. Another reason is not checking out what you hear or think in line with the Scriptures. Remember that the Holy Spirit is going to lead you and guide you into all truth. He'll take the things of Jesus and show them unto you. You've got to check these things out, whether they're in line with the Word or not. Acts 17, verse 11, it speaks of those at Berea that were more noble than those at Thessalonica, because they searched the Scriptures to see if the things were so. Another hindrance is not walking by faith, because the Bible says we walk by faith, not by sight. Those that walk by sight are walking by their senses, and they will not be led by the Holy Spirit. If you walk by faith, you're going to be operating in the Spirit, and then you can be led by the Holy Spirit. In Proverbs 3, verse 5 and 6, where it says, "Trust in the Lord with all your heart. Lean not to your own understanding. Acknowledge Him in all your ways, and He shall direct your paths." So if we don't trust in God, or if we lean to our own understanding, or if we don't acknowledge Him in all of our ways, those are going to be hindrances. Another thing that's important is we got to realize that the Lord does direct the steps. We saw that in Proverbs 16:9, how the man's heart devises his way, but the Lord directs his steps. You've got to realize God is going to direct your steps step by step. You also have to have your heart right with Him. God's with you according to what's in your heart, and He will show Himself strong on behalf of those whose heart is perfect towards Him. Also, you've got to be pliable, soft, yielded, adaptable unto the Lord, as we saw in Psalms 37, verse 4. That means you can't be demanding your own way and wanting to do whatever you want to do. No, you've got to be yielded, adaptable, supple, pliable unto the Lord. Another hindrance is not denying self, being preoccupied with self. Luke 9:23, "If any man come after me, he's to deny himself, take up his cross daily, and follow me." A person who's self-preoccupied, thinking on what they want, they're not going to be listening to the Holy Spirit or in a position to be led by Him. Also, thoughts of self-desires, a fleshly mind, doing what I want to do, or following the feelings, which are the voice of the flesh, you will not be led by the Spirit. Also, if you don't commit your way unto the Lord, and you continue to carry cares and worries and anxieties, you're not going to be led by the Holy Spirit. You're to cast all your cares upon Him, because He cares for you, and you're to be anxious for nothing. Another hindrance is not walking in the way of the Lord, step by step, in the way of holiness that He has set before you, and doing what He's commanded you to do. You know, those that walk in His ways, God will lead you in the right way and bring you to the things that He has for you. Now, as we were concluding the last broadcast, we were talking about putting the angels in operation. You know, the angels are ministering spirits sent forth to minister for us, the heirs of salvation, Hebrews chapter 1 and verse 14. So, you and I must put the angels in operation. The Bible says in Psalms 103 verse 20, "Bless the Lord, ye His angels, that excel in strength, that do His commandments, hearkening unto the voice of His word." When the word is spoken, the word that you speak goes up to the Lord Jesus, who confesses it before the Father and confesses it before the angels. The angels will hearken unto the voice of His word. who begins that process. You do. You're the one that speaks the word, and the angels are going to hearken unto it. So you got to be sure that you're praying and speaking forth the word of God. In Matthew 26, verse 53, here's where Jesus said, "Thinkest thou that I cannot now pray to my Father, and he shall presently give me more than 12 legions of angels?" In other words, the angels could be brought forth on the scene to minister to that particular situation as he prayed to the Father. So you and I can pray to the Father for the angels to come forth, confessing or praying the word of God, as they will hearken unto the voice of the word. Another thing that's important is you do have to be humble before him. In James chapter 4 and verse 6, the Bible says that God resisteth the proud and gives grace unto the humble. In Deuteronomy 8:2, it says that he leads you 40 years in the wilderness to humble thee, to prove thee, to know what's in your heart, whether you would keep his commandments or not. The hindrances to you being led by the Holy Spirit include that prideful spirit. Every single person has to deal with their pride and humble themselves, and you're going to have to prove that you are going to walk in his ways. Another hindrance is, "I want everything now." No, God is going to lead you step by step. Psalms 37, verse 23, "The steps of a good man are ordered by the Lord, and he delights in his ways." It's going to be a step-by-step process. Growth is a little-by-little process. Driving out the enemy is a little-by-little process. Everything that you do is little-by-little. The attitude, "I want everything now," it will hinder you from walking in the Spirit and being led by the Holy Spirit. Another hindrance in Amos chapter 2 in verse 9 and 10, where he said, "I destroyed the enemy's fruit from above and his roots from beneath," and he was led those 40 years to possess the land of the Amorite. That shows that God is going to lead you to possess the promised land, the promises of God, and you're going to drive out the spiritual enemies. You're going to cast out the spirits. You're going to overcome all the works of the enemy. You're going to destroy his fruit from above and all the roots beneath, every source of the enemy at work in your life. Another hindrance is if you don't overcome the temptations. In Matthew chapter 4, verse 1, remember, Jesus was led of the Spirit into the wilderness to be tempted of the devil. Every one of us are going to be tempted of the devil. Remember that God has tests that are going to come forth through the Word to find out whether you're going to hear and do His Word and prove that you're going to walk in His ways to see His blessings come forth. But the devil's also going to come to test you or tempt you and try to take the Word out of your heart so that you will not walk in the ways of the Word of God. Jesus was led of the Spirit, and you're going to have to deal with the temptations of the enemy. Remember in Matthew 6:13, God doesn't lead us into temptation, but he delivers us from the evil. The temptations with evil come from the devil. Another hindrance is not hearing the voice of the Lord. In John 10, verse 3, it says, "The sheep hear his voice." In verse 4, "He goes before them, and the sheep follow him, for they know his voice." And it says in verse 5, "A stranger will they not follow, but will flee from him, for they know not the voice of the strangers." And then down in verse 27, "My sheep hear my voice, and I know them, and they follow me." You must hear the voice of the Lord. Many do not recognize how the Lord speaks, though. In Isaiah chapter 30, verse 21, it says, "And thine ears shall hear a word behind thee, saying, This is the way, walk ye in it." That means that you're going to hear a word. It'll seem like it's a word coming from behind you or out of nowhere. "This is the way, walk ye in it." See, the still small voice from the Lord will speak. In 1 Kings chapter 19, verse 11, here's where the Lord passed by, and it said that there was a strong wind that rent the mountains and break in pieces the rocks before the Lord. But the Lord was not in the wind. And after the wind, an earthquake. But the Lord was not in the earthquake. And after the earthquake, a fire. But the Lord was not in the fire. And after the fire, a still small voice. That's what the Lord was in, the still small voice. And that is when he heard it. He knew he had heard the voice of the Lord. God will speak to you with a still small voice. You got to learn to hear his still small voice, and he'll speak to you as you when you get your eyes upon him and you're tuned in to the Lord. Another hindrance is not understanding. The Holy Spirit will bear witness with your spirit. He will bear witness with you. He'll show you things that he wants you to do. It's kind of like you have a yes on the inside. You have a knowing within. You have a peace within. You have a witness within that this is something that is of the Lord and what is right. If you have a negative witness you can get, which is almost like a red light on the inside or something just not right within you, that's the Holy Spirit showing you that this is not right. Another scripture is in Romans 9:1, where it says, I say the truth in Christ, I lie not, my conscience also bearing me witness in the Holy Ghost. If you do something wrong, it'll show you, and it will witness to you that this is the wrong thing. So your conscience will bear you witness in the Holy Spirit. Romans 2:15, the Bible says, which show the work of the law written in their hearts, their conscience also bearing witness. That shows you, as the Word of God is written in your heart, the conscience, which is tied into your heart, will bear witness of the things that are of the Lord. Another hindrance is not having peace. The Bible says in Colossians 3:15, let the peace of God rule in your hearts. The peace of God is to be the umpire in our heart. Rule is a word, brabeo, which means to act as an umpire. So the peace of God will act as an umpire in your heart. In Proverbs 3:17, the Bible says her ways are ways of pleasantness, and all her paths are peace. In other words, the way that the Lord's going to lead you is peace. So a hindrance would be not having peace. In Proverbs chapter 4 and verse 18, the Bible says the path of the just is as the shining light that shineth more and more unto the perfect day. That means it gets clearer and clearer. So the path that God takes you on, he leads you step by step to that place of the perfect day or the established day, or that's when the decision time is made. So God's going to lead you step by step. Things are going to get clearer and clearer as you walk the way that he has. In other words, this is the way you're going to know the right timing of the Lord. Now, you don't want to get ahead of him, and you don't want to get behind him. Another way that the Lord can lead you is through personal prophecy. Personal prophecy will witness to the things that God has shown you. It should confirm things that God has spoken unto you. You are not to let personal prophecy be that which leads you and guides you. Too many people are looking for a word from the Lord instead of getting in the Word of God and hearing from the Lord themselves. Personal prophecy should confirm that which God has spoken unto you. Another thing that will hinder you is not being full of the Holy Spirit. The more that you're full of the Holy Spirit, and like in Ephesians 5, verse 18, and over in Acts chapter 4, through praise and worship and through prayer, they were full of the Holy Spirit. The more you're full of the Holy Spirit, the more you're going to be in a position to be led by the Lord. Another area is the area of visions and dreams. God will give you visions and dreams, and these are to be spiritually discerned. You cannot have a vision or a dream and then figure it out yourself. Too many people have gotten off track when they've gotten a vision or dream. It is spiritually discerned, and it's going to be revealed by the Holy Spirit, and it will show you something that the Holy Spirit is speaking to you, showing you something to come, showing you some direction that he has for you, showing you something that pertains to what the Lord wants you to do, to be led by the Holy Spirit. Well, we've talked about more things. I trust that these points that we brought forth will help you to eliminate these hindrances so that you can be led by the Holy Spirit. In closing, are you looking for a New Testament church? We teach and preach the uncompromised Word of God with in-depth teaching, bringing forth scripture after scripture on subject after subject. I display all of the scriptures for all to see by video projector as I'm teaching. I invite you to visit Jesus is Lord Outreach Center. Our services are Sunday at 10 a.m. and 6:30 p.m. and Wednesday at 7 p.m. The church is located at 2955 West Fairmount Avenue, just west of I-17 and Indian School. For more information, please call 602-279-5212. 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
7: 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Is it real? Is it permanent? What does it sound like? I'll answer all those questions today. This is Brother Mike. I'm the professional counselor at the Arizona Deliverance Center. We're downtown on 15th Avenue, just south of Osborne Road. It's a red brick building. I've been a counselor for over 40 years. 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I got a Sunday morning podcast at 9 o'clock. 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We appreciate that. You've kept us on the air. This is my silver anniversary year right now. My silver anniversary year. Also, we have a worship service on Saturdays at 4:30, the most unique worship service anywhere in the southwestern part of the United States. Everybody gathers together to sing in tongues to the Lord. It is really, really something. Hell from beneath. Here it is. There are 4 words in the Bible. One of them's Hebrew. The other 3 are Greek that describe hell. The Bible says that hell is in the lower parts of the earth or the center of the earth. In the Old Testament, hell is the Greek word Sheol, and that is used over 60 times. Over 30 times, it's mistranslated by the King James Bible as pit or grave. But Sheol does not mean pit or grave. Those are different Hebrew words. It is the underworld of departed spirits. It's where people go when they die. Their body dies, but they are still alive. Their inner man goes to hell. The Greek words, there's 3 of them. Hades, pronounced in English Hades. That's the general word for hell. And it corresponds to the Hebrew word Sheol. Gehenna. Gehenna is pronounced in English Gehenna. That's the lake of fire. And Tartarao is the Greek word Tartarus in English. Tartarus is only found one time in the Bible, 2 Peter chapter 2, verse 4. And that's the place in hell where fallen angels are kept in prison. The ones that are in prison in Genesis chapter 6, who impregnated women and caused the Nephilim, they are now in prison. There are some other scriptures that are interesting about hell. Matthew chapter 25, for example, Jesus said, "These people will go away to everlasting punishment, and the righteous will go to life eternal." Now, the Greek word used in both these, in this verse twice, is aionios, which means permanent and never ending. So what he was really saying there was, "These shall go away to everlasting punishment," which is what aionios kolosis, which means eternal, permanent, everlasting torment. And he says the righteous go to life eternal, aionios. Eternal life that you have as a born-again Christian never ends. And hell and heaven are also eternal. And this Greek word aionios is used for both of them. Heaven is eternal and never ends. Hell is eternal and never ends. The people were discussing it on YouTube recently, the big controversy, does hell eventually dry up? Kirk Cameron got deceived on that topic and got a lot of bad advice. No, it never ends. It never ceases. Revelation 14. The people who do two things, worship the beast and receive his mark. If you do those two things, you are damned to hell. Revelation 14. And the smoke of their torment ascends up forever and ever. They have no rest day nor night who worship the beast and receive his mark. If you do those two things, you are permanently and eternally tormented in hell. Mark chapter 9. Jesus warned us, if our eye offends us, pluck it out. It's better for you to enter into the kingdom of God with one eye than having two to be cast into Gehenna or the lake of fire, where their worms do not die and the fire is not quenched. The Greek word there is subinemi, extinguished. Matthew chapter 12. As Jonas was 3 days and three nights in the whale's belly, so shall the Son of Man be 3 days and three nights in the heart of the earth. And that's where paradise was. It was connected to Hades or Hades, and hell is located in the center of the earth. Ephesians chapter 4. Wherefore, he said, when he ascended upon high, he led captivity captive and gave gifts to men. Now he that ascended, what is it but that he also descended first into the lower parts of the earth? That's correct. Jesus went down to Hades first to free the Old Testament saints that were located in paradisus or paradise. That's illustrated in the parable of the rich man and Lazarus. And it says he also ascended up far above all heavens to fulfill all things. Hell is in the center of the earth. Heaven is above the earth. Psalm 63. But those that seek my soul to destroy it, King David said, shall go to the lower parts of the earth. That's where hell is. Isaiah 14. Hell from beneath is moved for you to meet you at your coming. This is talking about Satan or Lucifer. It stirs up the dead for you, even all the chief ones of the earth. It's raised up their thrones and all the kings of the nations, and they shall speak and say to you, have you become as weak as us? Are you now like us? Can you imagine that? Numbers chapter 16. Do you remember the rebellion of Korah? You know what happened to them? Yeah, Numbers 16. Verse 31 through 33, the earth split open, and the Bible says that they fell into Sheol alive. They fell alive into hell. Hell is in the center of the earth. It's the lower end of earth, if you can believe that. Sure. Did you also know, let me ask you, did you know that in 1991, they found noises at the bottom of the ocean.

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3: Let me share it with you.

What the heck is going on? Did you hear that? I hope the software picked up that noise. Man, that was flat out awesome. They don't know what's making that noise. It sounds like people's kind of in a way screaming. It sounds like millions or billions of people screaming for some reason. And it sounds like Hades. It sounds like hell. It really does. Hell from beneath is moved to meet you at your coming. And the people in hell said to Lucifer, are you one of us now? Are you as weak as we are? See, when you go to hell, friend, you don't have any abilities anymore. You can't do anything anymore. You can't get out. You scream for help and nobody ever comes. You're being tormented in some kind of strange flame. And it's extremely excruciating. The rich man and Lazarus was not a parable. It was actually an event that happened. Lazarus went to hell, but he went to paradisus, or paradise in hell, which was the area the Old Testament saints went to. And there was a great gulf fixed between paradisus and the rest of Hades. And the rich man, being tormented in flames, could see Abraham and Lazarus. He recognized Lazarus across the abyss and wanted him to go back and tell his brothers, listen, you cannot go to hell. It's nothing but torment here. I can't even get a glass of water to cool myself. That was 2,000 years ago. That rich man is still in hell right now. You heard what it sounded like, right? That was scary. It really was. Check this out.

0: 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If you have a fear of going to hell, friend, call me, 602-636-5800. 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I'll see you next time.
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0: Welcome to For Zion's Sake. Isaiah 62:1 is taken directly out of the Hebrew Scriptures when the prophet Isaiah declared, "For Zion's sake I will not keep silent, and for Jerusalem's sake I will not keep quiet, until her righteousness goes forth like brightness, and her salvation like a torch that is burning." Your hosts for the program are Shelley and June Volk, Jewish believers burdened to see Jew and Gentile become one. Believers strengthened in their faith and for their Jewish kinsmen to come to the saving knowledge of Jesus as the Messiah, the Son of God.
1: Bless the Lord. Welcome to For Zion's Sake. We thank you for joining us. We're the Volks. My name is Shelley.
2: And my name is June. Hi, everyone.
1: It's good to be with you as we conclude this week's teaching, which has been on the way we see. We spoke about having natural eyes, but we spoke about the necessity as born-again believers who love the Lord to have spiritual eyesight, because having only natural eyesight could cause problems. We gave examples out of the Bible. Eve saw that the tree of the knowledge of good and evil was good for food and pleasant to the eyes, and we know what the result of eating from the forbidden fruit was. We saw that David, rather than going out to battle in the springtime, he stayed at home, went on his roof, and saw a beautiful woman bathing. We know that was Bathsheba, and that caused a major problem. We know that the Battle of Ai was lost, even though the armies of Judah were strong. They lost because Achan saw some spoils and stole them. Well, they found out it was Achan, and he was stoned for what he did. That caused the army to lose the Battle of Ai. We saw in the New Testament that God called his disciples as he was walking on water, and he said, "Come," and Peter walked on the water as his eyes were on Jesus. But as soon as he turned away, he saw the wind, and he began to sink. We know that Job made a covenant with his eyes, and we know that the psalmist, Psalm 119, verse 37 says, "Turn away my eyes from looking at vanity, and revive me in thy ways." We saw how spiritual vision aligns us with the ways of God. 2 Chronicles 20 is the story of three armies coming against Jehoshaphat and the army of Judah. But he said at the end of his prayer, "We don't know what to do, but our eyes are on you." That set the stage for God to bring a prophet in their midst, and the end was a victory over these three armies. We looked at the book of Hebrews, where in verse 8 it says, "You have put all things in subjection under his feet, but now we do not yet see all things put under him." Yet verse 9 begins by saying, "But we see Jesus." Hebrews 11:13, speaking of Abraham, Sarah, Isaac, and Jacob, it says, "They all died in faith, not having received the promises, but having seen them afar off, they were assured of them. They saw by the eye of the Spirit." We read from Psalm 123:2, "As the eyes of servants look to the hand of their masters, as the eyes of a maid to the hands of her mistress, so our eyes look to the Lord our God." We read yesterday and Wednesday also 2 Corinthians 4, which Paul wrote that the gospel is veiled to those whose minds have been blinded by the god of this age, by Satan himself. They do not believe, and they do not have the light of the gospel of the glory of God in their hearts. God did not shine upon them because of their unbelief. But for believers, God has shone in our hearts to enlighten us of the knowledge of the glory of God in the face of Jesus. We know that part of Paul's call was to open the people's eyes in order to turn them from darkness to light, from the power of Satan to God. And yesterday we spent time looking at Ephesians chapter 1, verses 15 to 18, which speaks about the eyes of our understanding, or the eyes of our heart being enlightened, that you may know, have the knowledge of God. And you know, Junie, I think a very simple example of this word seeing is sometimes when we hear things, we don't understand them. We don't understand them. We could be looking at the Bible, and maybe for the fourth or fifth time we read something, and all of a sudden we say, "I see it." This is spiritual sight. Something is revealed to us by the Spirit that we could understand and know God in a deeper way.
2: And if we've made a decision in our life to live for the Lord and follow the Lord and keep his ways, we might be like Abraham, Isaac,
1: yes,
2: and Jacob, or Sarah, who saw the promise from afar off. but there was something that happened to them that needs to happen to every one of us, and that is their heart was set on eternity.
1: Hallelujah.
2: And they had eyes to see
1: invisible
2: promise that God spoke to them, and because they believed and trusted the Lord,
1: hallelujah,
2: their lives were different than the nations who had no God and lived according to what they felt, they saw naturally, they thought, or they wanted to do. But if our heart is set on eternity, and if we've made a commitment, a vow, like a marriage vow to the Lord, we will want to know His will for our life day by day, and not see it as something begrudgingly,
1: yes,
2: but understand what a privilege it is that He opened the eyes of our understanding to see Him.
1: Amen. You know, Junie, going through this week's sharing, we see that so much of spiritual sight has to do with what is yet to be in the future. And I'd like our listeners to turn with us to Isaiah chapter 60, because this particularly is spoken to Israel, but it has application for all of us. Because, you know, from Isaiah 6, there's been a judicial blindness and deafening put on our Jewish people, but that's only a temporary blindness, as we can understand from Romans 11. But look what it says in Isaiah chapter 60. I'm reading from the New American. Speaking to Israel, arise, shine, for your light has come, and the glory of the Lord has risen upon you. For behold, darkness will cover the earth, and deep darkness the peoples. But the Lord will rise upon you, and His glory will appear upon you. Nations will come to your light, and kings to the brightness of your rising. Lift up your eyes round about and see. They all gather together. They come to you. Your sons will come from afar, and your daughters will be carried in their arms. Then you will see and be radiant, and your heart will thrill and rejoice. Because the abundance of the sea will be turned to you, the wealth of the nations will come to you. This speaks about the redemption of Israel, when Israel will fulfill their destiny and become a blessing to all nations. This goes right back to the promise that God gave to Abraham, repeated it to Isaac and to Jacob. But one of the key issues is that they will see, they will be given spiritual eyes to understand who their Messiah is. They shall look up, the word of God says in Zechariah, they shall look upon me whom they have pierced and mourn for him as an only son. Junie, we need spiritual eyes in this day and age as we have entered into the end days to see the conclusion of the age. And that is the return of the Lord, which requires the redemption of Israel. Junie, we need spiritual eyes and spiritual discernment.
2: And spiritual heart, Shelley.
1: Hallelujah.
2: To really understand that the first words spoken by the Lord in Genesis, verse 2, let
1: Hallelujah.
2: There be light.
1: Yes.
2: God called light out of darkness. And we see in Psalm 18, verse 28, for you cause my lamp to be lighted and shine. The Lord my God illumines my darkness.
1: Wow.
2: So if you're walking in darkness, if you can't see and don't understand, you can call on the name of the Lord. You can call out and say, Lord, illumine my darkness. Give me your light that I might see with your light. Direct my path. Guard me, Lord. G-U-A-R-D. Guard me, Lord. And come to know the Lord in an intimate way.
1: It's powerful, Junie. And we need to avail ourselves of what the Lord has always granted to us. It says in Psalm 19, verse 8, the statutes of the Lord are right, rejoicing the heart. The commandment of the Lord is pure, enlightening the eyes. When our eyes are enlightened, it will affect everything. And we saw through Ephesians and 2 Corinthians 4 that our hearts have to be right. And what does it say in Matthew? Blessed are the pure in heart, for they shall see God. We cannot separate our eyesight from the condition of our heart and vice versa. There needs to be a purity in our heart that we could see the Lord.
2: And you know, Shelley, the new covenant in Jeremiah 31:31 and in Ezekiel 36, which also was given to Israel,
1: yes,
2: and will be fulfilled when they come as a nation, according to Romans 11:28. But for us, it means that God has given us a new heart.
1: Yes.
2: And he's put the law within our heart. And we see in Psalm 119, verse 18, where there was a cry of David, where he said, "Open my eyes that I might behold wondrous things out of your law." So when we see that God's instruction, his Torah, which is his law, is good, we will want to see wondrous things. And when he opens the eyes of our understanding, he gives us the heart.
1: Thank you, Lord.
2: To obey.
1: Hallelujah.
2: And follow him.
1: Hallelujah. Another verse from Psalm 119 is verse 130. The entrance of your words gives light. It gives understanding to the simple. And you know, Junie, we need to pray that the church, the veil on the church regarding Israel needs to be removed so we could be prepared for what lies ahead, that the redemption of Israel will take place because God is a covenant-keeping God.
2: And to understand, according to Romans, that Israel is an enemy of the gospel for the sake of the nations, and to ask the Lord to give you his heart,
1: yes,
2: for his people,
1: yes,
2: that you might pray in the Spirit for the eyes of Israel's understanding,
1: yes,
2: to be open, because that will be the return of the Lord.
1: Glory be to God.
2: Yes, when they bless the one who comes in the name of the Lord.
1: Well, this being Friday, we want to identify ourselves with our Jewish kinsmen and recite the Shema, and feel free to say it along with us.
3: Shema Yisrael, Adonai Eloheinu, Adonai Echad. Hear, O Israel, the Lord, our God, the Lord,
2: He is one.
1: Father, thank you, Lord.
2: Thank you,
1: Thank you for spiritual sight.
2: Yes.
1: We pray that it be increased in the church, and we wait for the day that it will happen in Israel.
2: Open the eyes of our understanding.
1: Yes, Lord. In Jesus' name. Amen.
4: For Zion's sake.
0: 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Until next time, the Lord bless thee and keep thee. The Lord make his face to shine upon thee and be gracious unto thee. The Lord lift up his countenance upon thee and give thee peace. 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
9: We are in Him and in the radiance of His beauty, His holiness, His goodness. 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
10: 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In today's episode, Pastor Brian shares a lesson from Ephesians 5. Dr. Chappell highlights how we as believers are to reflect the character of our Father and be a light to the world. 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And while you're there, look for Pastor Brian's commentary on the book of Ephesians, which he wrote for the Reformed Expository Commentary Series. Dr. Chappell reveals how when we lift our eyes beyond ourselves to share Paul's expansive vision, then we too will join his doxology for God's amazing grace that transforms the world. Let's hear now from Dr. Brian Chappell as he shares the lesson, Reflecting His Light.
9: A friend of mine named John Dozier wrote some years ago of walking out of a cabin in Colorado, and as he went out into the darkness, trying to identify the goose that had suddenly honked in the dark over his head. It wasn't hard to see. Because of the snow and a full moon, as he looked up, he not only saw that goose, he saw dozens of flocks of geese, hundreds of geese flying through the air, and as he looked upward, the snow was so reflecting off their bellies that every goose was like a light forming the silhouettes of Christmas trees flying across the sky. It was just a tremendous sight as they're looking toward the Rocky Mountains in the light of a full moon. He was seeing all those flying Christmas trees of birds going across the sky, and he paused just for a moment to say, "Thank you, God, for letting me see such beauty." But he was, in some months later, reflecting on that moment and recognized there was something even more dramatic that had happened in that moment. After all, the reason that he had seen every goose was because its breast was reflecting light off the snow, which was reflecting light off the full moon, which was reflecting light off the sun, which was reflecting the glory of the Creator who made it, which was now penetrating his heart in such a way that as he wrote about it, he was reflecting that glory to others as well. It was light unto light, glory unto glory, that God was doing that work from beginning to end. It was just a little reminder that every moment of life is an opportunity to reflect the glory and the goodness of God. What that means, of course, is that every path we walk has the potential for being laid on holy ground. Every occupation is a holy calling. Every circumstance, a holy opportunity to meet challenges for Christ's sake. Every trial, a temple in which we are actually demonstrating the glory of God to neighbor and friend and family and world. We are reflectors of the glory of God as we walk in His light. It's actually the message of the Apostle Paul. It's plain enough in verse 8. As the Apostle Paul says, "At one time you were darkness, but now you are light in the Lord. Walk as children of light." It's a rather simple instruction to begin with, which is simply the apostle saying, reflect the light of God with your life. But with that order is a wonderful order in which the words appear that we have to study before we take one step. Walk as children of light, because you are, he says, light. I want you just to remember what that means. It means that we are light before we walk in the light. God is not saying to his people ever, "You straighten up, you get it all straight, you become pure, you become holy, and then you'll be mine." The expression of verse 8 is just so important to say, you were darkness, but now you are light. How? In the Lord, that same God who is immortal, invincible, God only wise, who lives in unapproachable light, we are in him and in the radiance of his beauty, his holiness, his goodness. We now are light in him, and it's only as the gospel now surrounds us, cleanses us, irradiates us, as we are in the light, that we walk in the light. We are responding always to his grace. We are not earning it. We are not deserving it. We are not qualifying for it. But rather what happens is God calls us to reflect his goodness because he has shed it upon us by his grace alone. It's just the little rubric again, right? That we have identity before we have activity. Who we are becomes more important than what we do because who establishes what we do. And that means grace saves us and grace cleanses us. And faith in what Jesus does, not what faith in what we do, is our ultimate hope. Didn't you love the way Clint and Jessica were saying things today? As they were acknowledging again, we thought we had things together. It's only when we recognize that we didn't that we turn to the Lord. Isn't that wonderful? It's the acknowledgement of the need of him. Not that we've got it all straightened out. That actually begins to have us reflecting the glory and the goodness that's in Christ Jesus. Now, having reflected that glory and that goodness, there are obligations that happen. I mean, following the order of the words, you are in the light, is the order. So, walk in the light. What does that mean? Verse 9 says it fairly clearly. For the fruit of the light is found in all that is good and right and true. It's just a simple image that if you have a seed or a plant that is exposed to the sunlight, that it begins to grow and to bear fruit. And what is bearing fruit in the life of a Christian is the fruit of what is good and right and true. Now, you may not recognize it, but what the apostle is doing is he's actually reflecting earlier sentiments that he's already expressed in this book. What does it mean to bear fruit that is good? In this particular place, it's what's good-hearted. He's reflecting what he said earlier in chapter 4 in verses 31 and 32, that the believer is not bitter, but kind and forgiving. That is the way we have been dealt with by the Lord Jesus. And so if we are reflecting that aspect of our Savior, then his goodness is reflected in us. And not only what is good, but what is right. This is the reflection of chapter 5 in verse 3. That which is righteous according to God's standards, in that particular place, saying that we are not depending on other people's bodies or passions or our culture's priorities, but in purity. We are seeking to reflect the holiness, the righteousness of our Father, that we walk in righteousness and we reflect what is true. Reflecting chapter 4 and verse 25, that we do not participate in falsehood, but reflecting the holiness and the righteous character of our God, there is integrity in our speech, in our business dealings, that when people think of us, they think of people who are honest, whose word can be trusted. They are reflecting with integrity what is right, even to their own hurt. Remember, the man who swears to his own hurt and changes not, because he recognizes it's not for his good he is living. He is seeking to reflect the righteousness and the holiness of God, even if it hurts him. His word is good. He lives with integrity because he is reflecting that character of his own Lord. I love verse 10 because of how honest it is. Having simply said that we are to bear the fruit of what is good and right and true, the apostle says in verse 10, and try to discern what is pleasing to the Lord. It's certainly the honest statement. If it's not always easy to know, we may have to work at discerning what is pleasing to the Lord. The word for discernment in some of your Bibles will be test or approve what is pleasing. It's actually the image of a metallurgist. One who is testing the purity of metal, one who has to go through a process of discerning what is actually right and good and true. And the apostle is saying to you and to me that if we are truly trying to reflect the Lord in our lives, it might take some study, some serious prayer, some work with other Christians to say, what do I do here? What am I needing to do that will please the Lord? And I love simply knowing it's not always just cut and dry, that God is requiring the serious discernment of his people. And I'm not weird or strange or weak if I have to discern for a while what God is calling me to do and to be. But the beauty is, verse 10 ends by saying, seek to discern what is pleasing to the Lord. That even as we sometimes struggle and work through and try to discern what is right here, that what is driving us is the knowledge that to discern what is right before God is actually pleasing to him. And for those of us who recognize that our sin has been washed away, not by our work, but by the great grace of Jesus Christ, we actually want to do what is pleasing to him. And it's actually our joy to know that when we discern, when we work hard, when we strive to find out what is right and good and true, that actually pleases God. As meager, as hard as it may be for us, our efforts actually do please him.
0: 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The Apostle Paul wrote the letter to the Ephesians to declare God's plan that the gospel of Jesus Christ would reach the world through weak and sinful people like you and me. 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
9: Kathy and I have friends who have a grandchild that was left with them for a few months as a daughter went through a difficult period in her life. And as the grandparents cared for that grandson, of course, there was a special bond that developed between grandparent and child as they cared so parentally for that child for those months. But ultimately, in God's goodness and grace, the daughter got back on her feet and kind of got her life put back together. And part of getting back together in life was finding a job, but it was in California, which meant that she had to take that grandchild and go far away from the grandparents. That was a sad thing. They knew it was right. They knew it was the right thing to do, and yet it was hard for them. And sometime after the daughter and the grandchild had been in California, a neighbor of the couple, the grandparents, was actually out in California and met the daughter and the grandson at a Kmart in California. And the neighbors, recognizing the daughter and the child, said to the child, would you like to give anything to us that we could take back to your grandma and your grandpa? And the little boy kind of looked troubled for a minute. And then began to reach into his jeans and dug deeply into his pocket and finally pulled out a little ball of lint. Would you give this to Grandma and Grandpa? Well, when the grandparents heard about that from the neighbors, they kind of held out their hands. Could we have the lint? And the neighbor said, well, we didn't bring back the lint. And Grandma and Grandpa said, we wish you had, because he was giving all that he had, and we would have treasured that. Sometimes don't you just think you're giving lint to God? It's not much. I struggle to know. Is it the right thing? I'm trying to do my best. I'm not sure. But to know that that what we offer to God, seeking to reflect his character and glory in our lives, he is pleased to receive. Isn't that a blessing? In all of our weakness and all of our struggles, he is pleased to receive it from us. And so he says to us, walk in the light as children of light. I am pleased to receive your goodness and your righteousness and your truth offered in my name. Walking in the light is not just about reflecting light. This passage is also reminding us it's actually about exposing the darkness. Verse 11, take no part in the unfruitful words of darkness, but instead expose them. Now, this is kind of tough talk. You need to identify what is contrary to the light, and I want you to take no part in it. In the writings of the Apostle Paul, this notion of partnership does not mean have no contact with other people who are sinful or wrong or represent the darkness. It means don't be controlled by those relationships. After all, if we had no contact with people who did not know the Lord, were unaffected by his light in their life, there would be no mission in the life of the church. But instead, the apostle talks to us about not being partners with those who are in darkness in such a way that their lives begin to control our lives. Think how Paul says it in 2 Corinthians chapter 6. Do not be unequally yoked with unbelievers, to be in a relationship where they're pulling you around. For what partnership does belief have with unbelief? It's the calling to Christians to be examining the various relationships of our lives and saying, it's certainly right to be in contact with those who need to know and hear the word of the Lord, to live in our own lives and our occupations and our paths and our relationships as those who are reflecting the light. But has the darkness begun to control us, then to have no part in that which is controlling you, but rather to expose the darkness. That means, of course, in our businesses. It's one thing to be light in darkness. It's another thing to start being controlled by the darkness. In school, it's one thing to have friends and peers who need the word of the Lord. It's quite another thing to begin to partner with them in their lifestyle. In our romantic relationships, it's one thing for sure to be a witness for Christ. In another, it's quite different to actually have somebody else's faith or priorities to begin to control you. When we were talking with the Yams the other night, I quoted my wife, Kathy, who said, you know, if you're wondering who is God wanting you to unite with in life, run as hard as you can after God, and if that person can keep up, marry them. But if what's happening is you're running hard after the Lord and somebody's beginning to pull you back or take you a different direction, as much as our hearts may yearn out of loneliness and care for that person, that's not what God is calling us to do. We are not to be partners with the darkness when the darkness is actually what's going to control. And so we are cautioned to expose the darkness rather than partner with it. Well, how do you expose the darkness? Verse 12. It is shameful even to speak of the things that they do in secret. Now, do you recognize a problem here, kind of an apparent contradiction? It is shameful even to speak of the darkness. In order to say that, what did the apostle just have to do? He just had to speak of the darkness. The apostle is actually reflecting something he said earlier in the chapter. He said, there should be no hint of sexual immorality among you. It should not be in your conversation, in the sense it should not be labeling you. It should not be common among you. What is darkness? That should not be characterizing your conversation. It should not be present among you in such a way that it's just the accepted dialogue in conversation. So if you're just speaking of it in such a way that it is dulling you to the reality of the darkness, that constant conversation, that characterizing speech of what is of darkness should not be of you. Well, what should you do instead? Verse 13, when anything is exposed by the light, it becomes visible. Now, again, the images are fairly simple but important. How do you expose the darkness? in our culture, in our ways, we say, well, I have to go into the darkness. I need to experiment and find out, does that work or does that not work? Is that pleasant? Is that not pleasant? And the sophistications of our culture say, you goody-two-shoe Christians, you people who just kind of don't go to the deep experiences of the world, who aren't sophisticated enough to find out what the world really offers, you're not really experiencing all that life can give you. But what the apostle is saying is the way that you actually understand what darkness is by living as a shining brand, as a torch, a light for God. Let your holiness, if you will, counter or expose what is darkness. It's hard for us, particularly at different stages of life, when people are saying, you don't really know. You need to find out. And so all the tests of temptation, whether it's drugs or sexual experience or just even knowing more things, we're tempted to become sophisticated as though delving into the darkness is what God is calling us to do so that we can properly counter it. And yet what the apostle is saying is what he reflects even more seriously in Romans 16. I would have you wise concerning what is good, but simple concerning what is evil. I actually like a great deal another translation that says it this way. I would have you wise concerning the simple things of evil. That the goal of the Christian is not to simply find out, I'm going to be so sophisticated that I know the ins and outs of every evil, but to recognize rather my holiness is disclosing the evil for what it truly is. In the Roman world to which Paul is writing, you must understand that Roman sophisticated society had every perversion, had every kind of worldly pleasure that we know about in our culture, even more dominant, even more available, and more regular. And the apostle, surely knowing that there are people here who have been exposed to darkness, who are wondering, should I participate in that? That they are feeling what the Roman sophisticates wrote. Those hayseed Christians. They are so unsophisticated. They are so innocent. They are so naive. They don't understand what the real world is about. But you know, even the secular historians wrote that one of the reasons, perhaps the predominant reason, that Christianity spread across the Roman Empire was not because of the sophistication of our arguments, but because of the purity and the closeness and the love in Christian families. As Roman sophisticated society pursued its perversions to find satisfaction, contentment, and happiness, they observed in Christian families, in chastity, in purity, in modesty, in husband and wife loving each other deeply, the actual joy for which they were longing. And it was actually the Christian torchbearers, the ones who were reflecting the light of God in character and home, who were showing a society what it meant to actually find the sophistication of heaven rather than the sophistication of earth. As that was done, God powerfully used people who recognized my job is to be a light for the Lord.
11: 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We thank you for this great grace and pray in Jesus' name. Amen.
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13: God lives and works today. Although He is the Almighty Creator, who has no need of anyone, He has chosen man to be His hands and feet. Yes, He has chosen and called us to bring relief to a world that is hungering for love. Can there be any greater calling than this? To bring others the love that makes people blessed and happy? How can we do this? 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
14: If our hearts were filled with a strong, consuming fire of love for Jesus, we could turn the whole world upside down. The missionary and prayer warrior John Hyde was so captivated by this love for Jesus that he couldn't bear it when no souls were won for the Lord. Often he was driven to pray through a whole night. And indeed, new life broke out, not only among his fellow missionaries in India, but among all the heathen too. In response to his prayers, every day great numbers of heathen came to believe in their Lord Jesus and were saved. Once, when Catherine of Siena visited two murderers who had been sentenced to be executed, her heart was seized by a love for them. In spirit, she saw them already in the torment of hell, and so she entered into prayer, fasting and suffering for them. Why would she do such a thing for two people she didn't even know? Only because these souls were so precious to the Lord Jesus. And at the scaffold, both murderers did repent and called upon the name of Jesus. Yes, Jesus has called us to love with His love. In John 17, He prays that the love with which God has loved Him may also be in His disciples. For we were chosen in Him before the foundation of the world, that we should be holy and blameless before Him in love. That is why our whole lives depend upon love. The Apostle Paul says, "If I speak in tongues of men and of angels, but have not love, I am a noisy gong or a clanging cymbal." But how can we acquire this love? Where can we find it? This love can only be found in Jesus. He is the only one who really loves. He's the source of all love. His nature and heart are only love. It is His love that overpowers sinners and makes them loving. Therefore, let no day go by in which you do not sow love to the fullest, and you will reap love from God here and in all eternity. Yes, what an indescribably wonderful calling, to be servants of this love. Our only answer to such love must be total commitment to Jesus, to Him who is eternal love.

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5: In the name of the Father, and of the Son, and of the Holy Spirit, Amen. I believe in God, the Father, the Almighty, creator of heaven and earth, and in Jesus Christ, his only Son, our Lord, who was conceived by the Holy Spirit, born of the Virgin Mary, suffered under Pontius Pilate, was crucified, died, and was buried. He descended into hell. On the third day he arose again from the dead and ascended into heaven. He is seated at the right hand of God the Father Almighty, and from there he will come again to judge the living and the dead.
6: I believe in the Holy Spirit, the Holy Catholic Church, the communion of saints, the forgiveness of sins, the resurrection of the body, and life everlasting. Amen.
5: Our Father, who art in heaven, hallowed be thy name. Thy kingdom come, thy will be done, here on earth as it is in heaven.
6: Give us this day our daily bread, and forgive us our trespasses, as we forgive those who trespass against us. And lead us not into temptation, but deliver us from evil. Amen.
5: Hail Mary, full of grace, the Lord is with thee. Blessed art thou amongst women, and blessed is the fruit of thy womb, Jesus.
6: Holy Mary, Mother of God, pray for us sinners, now and at the hour of our death. Amen.
5: Hail Mary, full of grace, the Lord is with thee. Blessed art thou amongst women, and blessed is the fruit of thy womb, Jesus.
6: Holy Mary, Mother of God, pray for us sinners, now and at the hour of our death.
5: Hail Mary, full of grace, the Lord is with thee. Blessed art thou amongst women, and blessed is the fruit of thy womb, Jesus.
6: Holy Mary, Mother of God, pray for us sinners, now and at the hour of our death. Amen.
5: Glory be to the Father, and to the Son, and to the Holy Spirit.
6: As it was in the beginning, is now, and ever shall be, world without end. Amen.
5: The first sorrowful mystery, the agony of our Lord Jesus in the garden. Mother of our divine Savior, we pray the Holy Spirit will lead and guide our seminarians to a life of holiness and sanctity, serving your Son. Our Father who art in heaven, hallowed be thy name. Thy kingdom come, thy will be done, here on earth as it is in heaven.
6: Give us this day our daily bread, and forgive us our trespasses, as we forgive those who trespass against us. And lead us not into temptation, but deliver us from evil.
5: Hail Mary, full of grace, the Lord is with thee. Blessed art thou amongst women, and blessed is the fruit of thy womb, Jesus.
6: Holy Mary, Mother of God, pray for us sinners, now and at the hour of our death. Amen.
5: Hail Mary, full of grace, the Lord is with thee. Blessed art thou amongst women, and blessed is the fruit of thy womb, Jesus.
6: Holy Mary, Mother of God, pray for us sinners, now and at the hour of our death. Amen.
5: Hail Mary, full of grace, the Lord is with thee. Blessed art thou amongst women, and blessed is the fruit of thy womb, Jesus.
6: Holy Mary, Mother of God, pray for us sinners, now and at the hour of our death. Amen.
5: Hail Mary, full of grace, the Lord is with thee. Blessed art thou amongst women, and blessed is the fruit of thy womb, Jesus.
6: Holy Mary, Mother of God, pray for us sinners, now and at the hour of our death.
5: Hail Mary, full of grace, the Lord is with thee. Blessed art thou amongst women, and blessed is the fruit of thy womb, Jesus.
6: Holy Mary, Mother of God, pray for us sinners, now and in the hour of our death. Amen.
5: Hail Mary, full of grace, the Lord is with thee. Blessed art thou amongst women, and blessed is the fruit of thy womb, Jesus.
6: Holy Mary, Mother of God, pray for us sinners, now and in the hour of our death. Amen.
5: Hail Mary, full of grace, the Lord is with thee. Blessed art thou amongst women, and blessed is the fruit of thy womb, Jesus.
6: Holy Mary, Mother of God, pray for us sinners, now and in the hour of our death. Amen.
5: Hail Mary, full of grace, the Lord is with thee. Blessed art thou amongst women, and blessed is the fruit of thy womb, Jesus.
6: Holy Mary, Mother of God, pray for us sinners, now and in the hour of our death.
5: Hail Mary, full of grace, the Lord is with thee. Blessed art thou amongst women, and blessed is the fruit of thy womb, Jesus.
6: Holy Mary, Mother of God, pray for us sinners, now and at the hour of our death. Amen.
5: Glory be to the Father, and to the Son, and to the Holy Spirit.
6: As it was in the beginning, is now, and ever shall be, world without end. Amen.
5: O my Jesus,
6: forgive us our sins, save us from our fires of hell, lead all souls to heaven, especially those in mercy and thy majesty.
5: The second sorrowful mystery, the scourging at the pillar. We pray, Mother Most Faithful, bless our seminarians with a true understanding of Christ's teaching and his deep love for them. Our Father who art in heaven, hallowed be thy name. Thy kingdom come, thy will be done, here on earth as it is in heaven.
6: Give us this day our daily bread, and forgive us our trespasses, as we forgive those who trespass against us. And lead us not into temptation, but deliver us from evil. Amen.
5: Hail Mary, full of grace, the Lord is with thee. Blessed art thou amongst women, and blessed is the fruit of thy womb, Jesus.
6: Holy Mary, Mother of God, pray for us sinners, now and at the hour of our death. Amen.
5: Hail Mary, full of grace, the Lord is with thee. Blessed art thou amongst women, and blessed is the fruit of thy womb, Jesus.
6: Holy Mary, Mother of God, pray for us sinners, now and at the hour of our death. Amen.
5: Hail Mary, full of grace, the Lord is with thee. Blessed art thou amongst women, and blessed is the fruit of thy womb, Jesus.
6: Holy Mary, Mother of God, pray for us sinners, now and at the hour of our death. Amen.
5: Hail Mary, full of grace, the Lord is with thee. Blessed art thou amongst women, and blessed is the fruit of thy womb, Jesus.
6: Holy Mary, Mother of God, pray for us sinners, now and at the hour of our death. Amen.
5: Hail Mary, full of grace, the Lord is with thee. Blessed art thou amongst women, and blessed is the fruit of thy womb, Jesus.
6: Holy Mary, Mother of God, pray for us sinners, now and at the hour of our death. Amen.
5: Hail Mary, full of grace, the Lord is with thee. Blessed art thou amongst women, and blessed is the fruit of thy womb, Jesus.
6: Holy Mary, Mother of God, pray for us sinners, now and at the hour of our death. Amen.
5: Hail Mary, full of grace, the Lord is with thee. Blessed art thou amongst women, and blessed is the fruit of thy womb, Jesus.
6: Holy Mary, Mother of God, pray for us sinners, now and at the hour of our death. Amen.
5: Hail Mary, full of grace, the Lord is with thee. Blessed art thou amongst women, and blessed is the fruit of thy womb, Jesus.
6: Holy Mary, Mother of God, pray for us sinners, now and at the hour of our death.
5: Hail Mary, full of grace, the Lord is with thee. Blessed art thou amongst women, and blessed is the fruit of thy womb, Jesus.
6: Holy Mary, Mother of God, pray for us sinners, now and at the hour of our death. Amen.
5: Hail Mary, full of grace, the Lord is with thee. Blessed art thou amongst women, and blessed is the fruit of thy womb, Jesus.
6: Holy Mary,

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3: Grace, the Lord is with thee. Blessed art thou amongst women, and blessed is the fruit of thy womb, Jesus.
4: Holy Mary, Mother of God, pray for us sinners, now and in the hour of our death. Amen.
3: Hail Mary, full of grace, the Lord is with thee. Blessed art thou amongst women, and blessed is the fruit of thy womb, Jesus.
4: Holy Mary, Mother of God, pray for us sinners, now and in the hour of our death. Amen.
3: Hail Mary, full of grace, the Lord is with thee. Blessed art thou amongst women, and blessed is the fruit of thy womb, Jesus.
4: Holy Mary, Mother of God, pray for us sinners, now and at the hour of our death. Amen.
3: Hail Mary, full of grace, the Lord is with thee. Blessed art thou amongst women, and blessed is the fruit of thy womb, Jesus.
4: Holy Mary, Mother of God, pray for us sinners, now and at the hour of our death.
3: Hail Mary, full of grace, the Lord is with thee. Blessed art thou amongst women, and blessed is the fruit of thy womb, Jesus.
4: Holy Mary, Mother of God, pray for us sinners, now and at the hour of our death. Amen.
3: Hail Mary, full of grace, the Lord is with thee. Blessed art thou amongst women, and blessed is the fruit of thy womb, Jesus.
4: Holy Mary, Mother of God, pray for us sinners, now and at the hour of our death.
3: Hail Mary, full of grace, the Lord is with thee. Blessed art thou amongst women, and blessed is the fruit of thy womb, Jesus.
4: Holy Mary, Mother of God, pray for us sinners, now and at the hour of our death. Amen.
3: Hail Mary, full of grace, the Lord is with thee. Blessed art thou amongst women, and blessed is the fruit of thy womb, Jesus.
4: Holy Mary, Mother of God, pray for us sinners,
3: Glory be to the Father, and to the Son, and to the Holy Spirit.
4: As it was in the beginning, is now, and ever shall be, world without end. Amen.
3: O my Jesus,
4: forgive us our sins, save us from the fires of hell, lead all souls to heaven, especially those who are most in the darkness.
3: The fourth sorrowful mystery, the carrying of the cross. Singular vessel of devotion. We pray our seminarians will be filled with courage and fortitude when facing struggles and difficulties. Our Father, who art in heaven, hallowed be thy name. Thy kingdom come, thy will be done, here on earth as it is in heaven.
4: Give us this day our daily bread, and forgive us our trespasses, as we forgive those who trespass against us. And lead us not into temptation,
3: Hail Mary, full of grace, the Lord is with thee. Blessed art thou amongst women, and blessed is the fruit of thy womb, Jesus.
4: Holy Mary, Mother of God, pray for us sinners, now and at the hour of our death. Amen.
3: Hail Mary, full of grace, the Lord is with thee. Blessed art thou amongst women, and blessed is the fruit of thy womb, Jesus.
4: Holy Mary, Mother of God, pray for us sinners, now and at the hour of our death.
3: Hail Mary, full of grace, the Lord is with thee. Blessed art thou amongst women, and blessed is the fruit of thy womb, Jesus.
4: Holy Mary, Mother of God, pray for us sinners, now and at the hour of our death. Amen.
3: Hail Mary, full of grace, the Lord is with thee. Blessed art thou amongst women, and blessed is the fruit of thy womb, Jesus.
4: Holy Mary, Mother of God, pray for us sinners, now and at the hour of our death. Amen.
3: Hail Mary, full of grace, the Lord is with thee. Blessed art thou amongst women, and blessed is the fruit of thy womb, Jesus.
4: Holy Mary, Mother of God, pray for us sinners, now and at the hour of our death. Amen.
3: Hail Mary, full of grace, the Lord is with thee. Blessed art thou amongst women, and blessed is the fruit of thy womb, Jesus.
4: Holy Mary, Mother of God, pray for us sinners, now and at the hour of our death.
3: Hail Mary, full of grace, the Lord is with thee. Blessed art thou amongst women, and blessed is the fruit of thy womb, Jesus.

0: sinners, now and at the hour of our death. Amen.
1: Hail Mary, full of grace, the Lord is with thee. Blessed art thou amongst women, and blessed is the fruit of thy womb, Jesus.
0: Holy Mary, Mother of God, pray for us sinners, now and at the hour of our death. Amen.
1: Hail Mary, full of grace, the Lord is with thee. Blessed are you among women, and blessed is the fruit of thy womb, Jesus.
0: Holy Mary, Mother of God, pray for us sinners, now and at the hour of our death.
1: Hail Mary, full of grace, the Lord is with thee. Blessed art thou amongst women, and blessed is the fruit of thy womb, Jesus.
0: Holy Mary, Mother of God, pray for us sinners, now and at the hour of our death. Amen.
1: Glory be to the Father, and to the Son, and to the Holy Spirit.
0: As it was in the beginning, is now, and ever shall be, world without end. Amen.
1: O my Jesus,
0: forgive us our sins, save us from the fires of lead all souls to heaven, especially those most in need of thy mercy.
1: The fifth sorrowful mystery, the crucifixion and death of our Lord Jesus Christ. Holy Mother, Gate of Heaven, shine your heavenly light upon all religious in your maternal care. Our Father, who art in heaven, hallowed be thy name. Thy kingdom come, thy will be done, here on earth as it is in heaven.
0: Give us this day our daily bread, and forgive us our trespasses, as we forgive those who trespass against us. And lead us not into temptation, but deliver us from evil. Amen.
1: Hail Mary, full of grace, the Lord is with thee. Blessed art thou amongst women, and blessed is the fruit of thy womb, Jesus.
0: Holy Mary, Mother of God, pray for us sinners, now and at the hour of our death.
1: Hail Mary, full of grace, the Lord is with thee. Blessed art thou amongst women, and blessed is the fruit of thy womb, Jesus.
0: Holy Mary, Mother of God, pray for us sinners, now and at the hour of our death. Amen.
1: Hail Mary, full of grace, the Lord is with thee. Blessed art thou amongst women, and blessed is the fruit of thy womb, Jesus.
0: Holy Mary, Mother of God, pray for us sinners, now and at the hour of our death.
1: Hail Mary, full of grace, the Lord is with thee. Blessed art thou amongst women, and blessed is the fruit of thy womb, Jesus.
0: Holy Mary, Mother of God, pray for us sinners, now and at the hour of our death. Amen.
1: Hail Mary, full of grace, the Lord is with thee. Blessed art thou amongst women, and blessed is the fruit of thy womb, Jesus.
0: Holy Mary, Mother of God, pray for us sinners, now and at the hour of our death.
1: Hail Mary, full of grace, the Lord is with thee. Blessed art thou amongst women, and blessed is the fruit of thy womb, Jesus.
0: Holy Mary, Mother of God, pray for us sinners, now and at the hour of our death. Amen.
1: Hail Mary, full of grace, the Lord is with thee. Blessed art thou amongst women, and blessed is the fruit of thy womb, Jesus.
0: Holy Mary, Mother of God, pray for us sinners, now and at the hour of our death.
1: Hail Mary, full of grace, the Lord is with thee. Blessed art thou amongst women, and blessed is the fruit of thy womb, Jesus.
0: Holy Mary, Mother of God, pray for us sinners, now and at the hour of our death. Amen.
1: Hail Mary, full of grace, the Lord is with thee. Blessed art thou amongst women, and blessed is the fruit of thy womb, Jesus.
0: Holy Mary, Mother of God, pray for us sinners, now and at the hour of our death.
1: Hail Mary, full of grace, the Lord is with thee. Blessed art thou amongst women, and blessed is the fruit of thy womb, Jesus.
0: Holy Mary, Mother of God, pray for us sinners, now and at the hour of our death. Amen.
1: Glory be to the Father, and to the Son, and to the Holy Spirit.
0: As it was in the beginning, is now, and ever shall be, world without end. Amen.
1: O my Jesus,
0: forgive us our sins, save us.
1: Hail, Holy Queen,
0: Mother of mercy, our life, our sweetness, and our hope. To thee we cry, broken as children of Eve. To thee we set up our sighs, mourning and weeping in this valley of tears. Turn then, O most gracious advocate, thine eyes of mercy towards us, and after this our exile, show unto us the blessed fruit of thy womb, Jesus. O Mother of the loving, O sweet Virgin Mary,
1: pray for us, that we may be made worthy of the promises of Christ. O God, whose only begotten Son, by his life, death, and resurrection, has purchased for us the rewards of eternal life, grant, we beseech thee, that meditating upon these mysteries of the Most Holy Rosary of the Blessed Virgin Mary, we may imitate what they contain and obtain what they promise through the same Christ our Lord.
2: Amen.
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4: Today we welcome Manny Enrique, who has been a friend of Our Lady's Rosary program for many years. Manny is associated with the CASIO movement, founder of the Rosary for America, that has already spread throughout the world, and the annual event in our diocese of a celebration on July 4th every year, the Rosary and Mass for America. Manny, when I reflect on patriotism, I think of you. You have a great love for our country. And today is Memorial Day. Give us a few reflections on that important day in our on our calendar.
5: Yeah, I actually was reflecting on it this weekend. It seems like Memorial Day is, in the minds of way too many Americans, just the start of the summer vacation season, and that is not the case. Memorial Day is a very, very special day in which we honor the souls who gave their lives in the defense of our nation, starting all the way back to the Civil War. I think it's a time where we should reflect on the sacrifices that men and women had given for our country, and especially to thank God for the gift of liberty.
4: We just don't really appreciate that gift enough, do we?
5: No, we do not.
4: Manny, prayer is so important. Let's close with that thought that to make America great takes a lot of prayer. Just help us reflect on that and our role in making that happen.
5: Okay. First of all, I think all of us should make it a point to attend Mass on Memorial Day. It's a very, very simple way of thanking God for the gift of liberty. And then if you haven't already done so, put an American flag up in front of your house, a way to show people in your neighborhood that you love our country and you will defend her even with your life, if necessary. So my wish for everyone listening to this program is that we take time out on Memorial Day before all the barbecuing starts and the parties start to give thanks to our Lord with a simple prayer, asking God to continue to protect our nation, our people, and especially to pray for our leaders, that they make right decisions at the right time for our country.
4: I think, too, that a prayer that we should have on our lips all the time, that pray that our leaders will be open and guided by the Holy Spirit.
5: Absolutely, especially now since Memorial Day is the day after Pentecost Sunday. If
4: right.
5: anyone needed the Holy Spirit, it would be the American people and the leaders of our country, that the Holy Spirit will inflame their hearts with a burning desire to serve God, first and foremost.
4: Thank you for those words of inspiration, Manny. We appreciate all that you do in bringing God into our public life. So, again, thank you. We look forward to having you on our program soon because we want to hear about the big event that's going to take place here in our diocese on July 4th, and it starts with Mass at 8 a.m. and Rosary for our country. It'll be St. Simon and Jude. We'll hear more about that when you're on our program again. God bless you.
5: God bless you, Dorothy. Thank you.
4: Peace and blessings to all.
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20: When we talk about Israel, we're not just talking about a place. We're talking about a people connected to a promise. A promise made by God, one He has never broken. A promise that didn't end in the pages of Scripture, but continues even now. Because God's character doesn't change. What He begins, He sustains. What He promises, He fulfills. What He declares, He remains faithful to across every generation. And that matters today. Because if God's promises could fade over time, what would that mean for any of us? But Scripture tells us they don't. The gifts and the calling of God are irrevocable. So the people of Israel, they matter. And right now, families are running to shelters as sirens sound. Parents are comforting children in the middle of the night. Elderly men and women are waiting for help. 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Many who once knew great suffering now live with uncertainty another day. 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It's rooted in trust in a God who is faithful to His word. 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And when we align our hearts with His, we don't stay distant. We step in, we pray, we care, we move toward those who are hurting. 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

0: welcome, Patriot Radio News Hour, Joe and Jason, Friday. I would find you well out there. We are going to close early today. It is Memorial Day weekend. So everybody, please have a wonderful weekend. The station will be closed. Patriot will be closed on Monday. If you need to buy some gold and silver, you go to allamericangold.com. 24 hours, 7 days a week. Then we'll be back again on Tuesday. For all you vets out there, thank you very much. And for those that paid the ultimate sacrifice, we thank you for what you have done for all of us. And let's hope, right, we don't screw it all up. And, you know, we got to cover it. I hate covering it now. Where are we? There's no deal yet. So yesterday's report of a deal was not correct. We kind of figured that out when we actually read the deal. Not aware of any meetings, any visits, at least the Pakistani government saying that they're not aware of any meetings taking place. We did get a report yesterday that we are losing 8.7 million barrels a day. And the question is how long, right, until that last? I don't know. Listen, it's been longer than I thought as we are getting ready to end the month of May. But obviously, we won't be able to do that forever. And oil is up today, but it's not anything too terrible, up a couple of dollars. Kevin Warsh is being sworn in. Matter of fact, it's happening right now. He is being sworn in as the new head of the Federal Reserve. And boy, you know, I remember when Ben Bernanke took over, right? Things are starting to get a little squirrely at the end of Alan Greenspan's time, and things are absolutely squirrely right now, as we know. The countries around the world dumping U.S. treasuries. And let's be honest about it. I think it's mostly out of need, right? With the exception of the Chinese and a few others, most of this is because they have no other choice. We learned yesterday that Turkey sold all but $1.8 billion of U.S. Treasury. So they sold it all. That, I guess, would be considered the minimum amount.
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0: We will close early today, and by early, we're talking like noon. We won't be back till Tuesday for the Memorial Day holiday. I hope you all have a great holiday. Before you do, get your gold and silver bought. If you want to get into or have questions about Orem or Iskander, by the way, Iskander hit the exchange this morning, the Bitmart exchange, so the second coin is off and running, and I think we've made a lot of improvements. Don't forget, we do need you guys to start RSVP, and I know I haven't told you locations yet, but this is a great opportunity to hear it straight from the horse's mouth. June 5th, somewhere in northern Colorado, possibly the radio station, but I think we're going to do something a little better than that. And we're going to feed you and all that stuff. 7 p.m., we know that, Friday. Start letting us know that you're attendance and we can get a head count. And then Phoenix, same thing. Phoenix, let us know. It's going to be Monday the 15th, 7 p.m. Location coming. We'll have locations next week. We're just trying to get our arms around all of it. But just call us 800-951-0592. So let's take a quick look at the market. The Dow is up 300 points. One of the big things today, we did get consumer confidence all-time record low, right? We've got that weird thing where stocks are at all-time record highs, yet nobody likes the economy, and yeah, right? It's, bubbles. The Dow's up 300, the S&P up 40, the NASDAQ up 170, the 10-year note 4.58. So at least the first attempt at 4.66 above that didn't hold, which probably not surprising. We'll see what the second attempt looks like. Crude oil, as we said, up a couple of dollars. $98 on NYMEX, 105, 104 on Brent crude. Still a little lower than what we started the week at. Gold, right? Okay, oil's up, gold's down, right? This is kind of the pattern it's been in. 45.15. You know what's so funny? That's where we were. Right at this exact moment yesterday. And then, of course, we got, oh, there was a deal. And then, gold took off. And then everyone realized, oh, wait, that's not a deal. So 45.15 and silver, 75.55, down a dollar as, again, kind of this same pattern that we've been locked into since the war pretty much got going. But again, I think more and more people are starting to worry about the bond market. What is Kevin Warsh going to do? Obviously, he was selected for one reason, right? To lower interest rates. Kind of seems like, I don't know that he can, right? I mean, maybe, but right now, with all of the rest of the world seemingly having to sell, and again, like I said, I don't know that it matters. Well, are they selling because they want to, right? They just want to hold less dollars. We've been seeing that really since the financial crisis. It's worth noting that since the financial crisis, and really since before, central, it's funny, they know ahead of time. But up until that point, so when Richard Nixon closed the gold window in 1971, that kind of stopped people from selling treasuries and buying gold. It did. It stopped it. Matter of fact, by the time the 90s rolled around, Alan Greenspan, the maestro, all of that stuff, by the time that rolled around, the central banks that held a lot of gold sold. Right? You guys know this. Every year, hundreds, in some cases, thousands of metric tons, culminating when the UK dumped all of their gold. Right up, right during, you know, of course, timing and everything, right during the Y2K bubble, right? And the dot-com bubble. And gold hit $255. It's crazy, right, to think, I got gold, got that cheap, yeah. And then, right around, and they actually, and most of the selling was European nations. Right. This is going back to, you know, remember the Spaniards and then the Portuguese, the French, the British. Right. They were colonizing the world and, you know, taking all the gold and the Italians. And all. So they had tons of gold. Tons of it. Even Germany. Well, the original European Union countries, before the, you know, as the EU was coming together, as the euro was coming together, they decided, hey, let's stop competing against ourselves and let's set a limit, a maximum limit to how much gold we can sell. And that limit was 500 metric tons. And it didn't matter, you know, if France sold first or Spain or Germany or well, the UK didn't have any more gold, but they all agreed as a block they would not sell more than 500 metric tons. Well, guess what? They sold 500 metric tons in 2000, 2001, 2003, or I'm sorry, 2002. 2003, they didn't hit the quota. And by 2005, it had essentially stopped. And then something really weird happened around 2006. Central banks started buying gold. Yeah, I mean, we went, what, almost a couple of decades? Maybe a little more? Maybe three decades? Where no central banks bought any gold, and all they did was sell. Now we're, what, 20 years into, central banks being net buyers of gold. And as you know, up until this year, so go back to 2022, 2023, 2024, 2025, we're essentially setting records. The previous all-time record I was 1969, right before Richard Nixon closed. The reason why we closed the gold window is the United States, we had, could you imagine, we had 20,000 metric tons of gold. That's what they said, 20,000 metric tons. After World War II, right? They took all the gold from us. World War II's over. They got 20,000 metric tons. By 1971, we were down to 8. Right, and we've gone essentially by 1980, we would have been out. Right? So they shut it. Said, "Hey, nope, can't do that anymore." Kind of a default because it said in the contract you could. And now, ever since 2006, there's been some selling, but it's really usually small. Like here's 4 or 5 tons. Turkey would always have a month where they'd sell a lot, but then they'd always buy more. But by and large, really no selling. None to speak of. None notable selling in the market. Just buying. Nothing but buying. And the dollar as a percentage of reserves keeps falling. Right? So go back before the financial crisis. We're talking 70-80% of all the reserves in the world were held in dollars. Right? Now we're what? 50, I don't want to get it wrong. Somewhere between 54% and 56%. And of course, now gold is the second largest holdings. When you add up all the holdings of all the central banks, the dollar is still number one. Gold is number two. Second. The euro is a very distant third. Right? The only question really is, when is gold going to pass the dollar? And all the rest of them are so small, they're insignificant.
1: I don't know how he's in. I was able to click him in from here. I couldn't get that.
0: And I bring this up because
1: I had to clear out of that.
0: That was all done. Not because of me.
1: He's talking, it's working.
0: So that was done because
1: I'm going to give him the visual cues here in 2 minutes.
0: They knew. Uh-oh, trouble is coming. Trouble is coming to fiat money. And, of course, who's the biggest fiat money holder? Right, the United States. Now, does it mean that we would be the first to collapse, right? We're the biggest, we'll probably be the last. But for over 20 years now, the world's been preparing. And I always said they never fixed the financial crisis. Right? I mean, just think about what that was on. Remember what they blamed it on? The banks. It's the banks' fault. They had all these bad loans and blah, blah, blah. And of course, where is the Fed? Where is the oversight? Right? No one wants to talk about that. Right? Where were these guys doing their job? They were asleep at the wheel. But they never fixed it. Matter of fact, the banks are even bigger. They're not smaller. You know what's so funny is we allowed them to get bigger in the 90s. We had a law. There was a law saying you can't get this big. When did we make this law? Oh, after the Great Depression, when the banks caused the last one. But they, you know, oh, we've learned our lesson now. We've learned our lesson. We're going to be great. I know we're coming up on a break here, so, but we're going to finish this story. We're gonna

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1: 800-951-0592. Silver's approaching back to $76. Here we go. I don't know. I don't know what to think anymore. But here's what we're talking about, and the worry and the bubble. And we're seeing it here. We're seeing it in Korea. We're seeing it in Japan. We're seeing it really everywhere. Especially like today. Why are they happy today? Consumer confidence hit an all-time record low. Yeah. Never been more miserable. Black Friday, 9/11, financial crisis, really? Yeah. Cost of living, first order of concern. By the way, 50% of consumers say it's become a huge problem. And we're talking about central banks picking, choosing to hold less debt. So how do they hold dollars? They hold it in treasuries. Same thing. How do they hold euros? Treasuries, right? Again, treasuries. They hold it in debt because, see, they know. They don't keep the money in the bank. $250,000. They know that. Come on. We don't have enough money to cover. Well, I think we can cover 1% of all deposits with the, you know, with what they have set aside. But we went through 20 years of them doing it because they wanted to, selling dollars, selling debt, and buying gold. That has now changed. That's still happening, right, to a certain degree. That hasn't stopped. But now we've got a new element. I have to sell dollars to buy oil, to buy jet fuel, to buy diesel, to buy food, to buy fertilizer. This is something that, you know, and I've been doing this now for, what, 23 years? We've never seen. Kind of like the first time. And not that Turkey is an important country, but they've had their issues in the past. They've been known to sell a lot of gold, to buy a lot of gold. They've been known to sell treasuries when they've had to, not to this extent, right? We know like Argentina, you know, Vietnam, right? It's countries like that, hey, you know, yeah, they're part of the world system, but they're not that important. Because we've seen smaller countries and smaller economies, whether it was COVID as an example, that's the easiest one, where they may have had to sell some dollars, right, to buy stuff. And I warned a few weeks ago, the longer this Iran thing goes, the worse this gets. And I mentioned Japan, South Korea, the UK, as potential.

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3: Have been doing. Like going back really to March, right? I mean, we got down to, you know, we were above four, but there was a few, you know, we got in the 14s, right? 418, 419, something like that. Never above 440. And when the news broke about Japan, right, we saw it go all the way to 467. And of course, now as time's gone on, now we know Japan sold, we know Turkey sold, we know China sold, right? We still don't have all the bodies yet. And the question is the obvious one. Did they have to sell again? Did they have to sell in April? Did they have to sell in May? Are they going to have to sell in June? And the answer is yes, right? By all accounts, yeah, it looks like yes. That's the situation they've been forced into. And it's funny because I told you about Turkey. They sold all of theirs, pretty much. I mean, they left the bare minimum. And then they had to sell some gold. Right? Russia, they don't have treasuries. Right? Already. So they were selling gold. But now that oil prices are up, they don't have to sell gold anymore. Notice how, though, these other countries, they either don't have gold to sell, or they're like, nah, we're going to sell the treasuries and keep the gold. It's Radio News Hour. We'll be back in a minute.
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0: 510-592. And I can't encourage you any more than I already have of being your own central bank. These are the choices that they're making. China could easily sell their gold instead of treasuries, but they're not. But they're not. Japan, let's face it, what are their citizens doing? They're buying gold. Korea, buying gold. They've never been gold buyers before. They're buying gold now. India, I know they've raised the tariffs on gold and silver. They haven't sold their gold. And I guarantee you they're on the list of selling treasuries. They're on the list of selling treasuries. Right now, the only central bank selling we've really seen was from two countries. Russia, who now that oil's back over 100, it's like, never mind. Right? We're good. We're cool. Of course, did they have any U.S. treasuries? Nope. In Turkey. Of course, what did Turkey do before they sold their gold? They got rid of all their treasuries first. And then, of course, I will say this, Turkey turned around the next month and bought some of that gold back. That's important to highlight. So yesterday, I ran a stupid price, $45.95, 10 or more, $45.75. 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There you go. At 800-951-0592. Be your own central bank. You've heard me tell it to you numerous times. And the question is, when we're looking at this, do we think rates will go lower or rates will go higher? Right? That's the debate. And unfortunately, you know, this war was supposed to be quick, couple of weeks, 2-3 weeks, it'll be all done. Here we are. The longer this goes, the higher the inflation. And Jason, here's the sad part. We've gone past the point for a lot of products that price increases are coming. We heard the Walmart CEO yesterday, right, saying, hey, we've been eating it, but we can't keep eating it, right? And by the way, the consumer's slowing down. It's going to be
1: shrinkflation is in full bloom right now. You know, same price, but a different package and a different amount of ounces, right, Joe? Shrinkflation is rampant right now. The boxes are still big, but there's hardly anything in them, right? It's like that Christmas prank. I don't know if you've ever done that, Joe, where you have some small gift you're giving to somebody, so you wrap it in one box, then you wrap it in another box, and you wrap it in another box. The person thinks they're getting this huge box. After all said and done, they get like a couple silver eagles in the little box, or maybe a quarter ounce gold piece, something like
0: you
1: that.
0: You know, we are. Jason has been encouraging me to come up with our own shrinkflation. And I think when we get back from Memorial, for the first time ever, I may start selling individual silver eagles as an example. I think that may be coming, if not at least half rolls, right? Things that can allow for more people Because at the end of the month, I get it. They're like, hey, Joe, you know what? At the end of the month, I just got less dollars every, you know.
1: Yeah, the premium on a single Silver Eagles is going to be pricey. But I know there's a lot of guys out there that, you know, you don't want to buy dimes. You can't afford a full roll of Silver Eagles. So the way I look at it, if you want 0.999, the best way to do it is we'll break rolls. You'll pay an extra premium for us to have to call people in for a one or two or six Silver Eagles. And you can start stacking your rolls yourself at your at whatever pace you're at, Joe. And I like taking care of the small guys best we can. Today's small buyer is tomorrow's big buyer, Joe.
0: Yeah, exactly. Exactly. And it's something where, you know, and I know a lot of people are like, well, gosh, you know, I want to wait and see. Here's the thing. Here's the other thing if you need a little more motivation besides this great price. We have seen how many times any time the war's over, right? Or almost over. Oh, I think we've got a deal. Gold and silver start taking off again. So today it's great, right? Because really we've seen what it appears to be the bottoms in gold and silver, at least right now, through this whole little event, right? Gold gets in the $4,400 range, but never stay right. Seems like as soon as it'll go below $4,500, and the very next day it's back above it. Silver, like $70, like it doesn't go lower. And really, silver doesn't seem to like to go below $72. And then it goes right back up. So we got silver, what, 75, 76, right near there. Gold, barely above 4,500. Guys, this is kind of buying the bottoms here. 800-951-0592. Final segment coming up.
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0: 800-951-0592, $20 gold pieces, $45.75, 10 or more, $45.50, at 800-951-0592. It's kind of an interesting day. We're getting Kevin Warsh being sworn in by the president, our 11th Federal Reserve president in the modern era. By the way, by far the wealthiest Federal Reserve president. Wonder how what that effect will be. And we talked about, okay, there's need-based selling. It's like, think about for people where they're like, hey, I got gold and silver, but I need money, and I'm out of, right? I'm selling it out of need, right? A lot of you know what that feels like. That's what's happening right now to countries, selling it out of need. Why? Well, I can't issue any more debt. I mean, the debt I've already, you know, and they're all running deficits, right? But they're like, I can't go out and tell the market, oh, we need to borrow another $240 billion, right? They're like, yeah, no. So they sell dollars. Fitch, U.S. private credit defaults hit an all-time record high in April, 6%. That's nuts. Of course, this is behind the scenes, right? What were stocks doing in April? Hitting all-time record highs, yet credit defaults. According to Fitch, 10 private credit defaults in April alone in industrials, manufacturing, and business services. 7 involved distressed maturity extensions. Uh-oh. Yeah, can't redo things here. And by the way, the rates may reach 10%, according to Fitch. So we've created a lot of debt. We've created a lot of money. Yesterday, all of a sudden, out of nowhere, oh my gosh, wait, maybe the M2 money supply does matter. And Jason... right, we're just seeing the cracks, right? Nothing's broken. I mean, it was hilarious. If you go back, people forget, you know, that we have short memories. But before the market, you know, the market really didn't collapse until 2008. But August of 2007 was when Ben Bernanke was talking about raising rates. And then all of a sudden, we had a debt spiral. And then Lehman Brothers goes under. And then in March, Bear Stearns goes under, right?
1: Sure feels like the same situation.
0: Same setup, isn't it? And it's just going to be a little different as to who goes under. This time, we may have whole entire currencies go under.
1: Yeah, I don't know if whole entire currencies will go under, Joe. There's going to be let's just say that there'll have to be another Freedom of Information Act that'll take a decade to find out what they did. Because it was $29 trillion instead of $5.5 trillion. That's what it ended up being.
0: Yes. 800-951.
1: What'll be this time?
0: 800-951-0592. Remember, we'll be back on Tuesday.
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0: Good afternoon and welcome to the Narrow Path radio broadcast. My name is Steve Gregg, and we are live from 2 to 3 p.m. Pacific time every weekday and all across the country at the relevant time frames of different time zones. The purpose of the program being live is that you can interact by telephone on the air with the host if you'd like to. If you have questions about the Bible or the Christian faith that you'd like to ask or have discussed, if you disagree with the host or want a balanced comment, we'd love to have you call. The number to call is 844-484-5737. That's 844-484-5737. And I think we're just going to go directly to the phones now and talk to Tom in Gainesville, Florida. Hi, Tom. Welcome to the Narrow Path. Thanks for calling. You're on the air.
1: Hi. Thank you. Thank you. Richard Dawkins intimidates me. I know he's not rational.
0: Right.
1: He says it's a biology question if Mary was a virgin.
0: No, it's a question of whether the supernatural exists or not. That's the question. You see, Dawkins is not only an atheist, he's a what we call a materialist. It's a worldview. A materialist worldview believes there's nothing in the universe except the material universe itself. There's nothing but the natural. That's also called naturalism. Naturalism and materialism means that it's strictly a material universe governed by natural laws. There's nothing that can happen that does not agree with natural law. Now, obviously, according to natural law, a woman who is a virgin cannot get pregnant. But that's kind of, it's a reductionist worldview. It's unnecessarily reductionist. It's kind of a narrow-minded view to say that, well, the only thing that can exist are natural things. Now, the reason I say that that's reductionist is because almost everyone in human history, in all religions, all cultures, all lands, at all times, have believed there is something more than the natural world. Now, a naturalist can say, well, those are superstitious ages. They were superstitious. They didn't know any better. Well, the truth is, there are people living in our age who are not in the least bit superstitious. They're not the least bit uninformed. There are scientists who hold just as much education and experience and rank as Richard Dawkins, maybe not as many as on his side, but there's still plenty of fully trained scientists who still believe in the supernatural. These would have to include ones who are Christians, perhaps some who are Jewish, those who are Muslim, and, you know, that's an awful lot of people out there, and they're not uneducated. Now, if he says, well, they're just biased by their religious viewpoint. Well, no doubt they are, and he is too. He's biased by his religious viewpoint. His religious viewpoint is there's no God and there's no supernatural. Now, that statement is every bit as much a faith statement as any religious statement, because he's never had any, there's no evidence that there's no God. There's no evidence that there's no supernatural. If anything, human history has been full of what people claim to be evidence of the supernatural and things that, scientific discovery will not change. For example, if you hear that somebody has been dead for 3 days and they come back alive, or that somebody has walked on top of water, and it's not just a visual gimmick, the idea that those kinds of things have been reported by eyewitnesses, and not, of course, those ones come from the Bible, but you don't need the Bible for that. You can go to Hinduism, you can go to many other places, and there are reports of things that will never be explainable by science. The only thing the scientists can say is, we don't believe they happened. Because there's no way that science will ever explain how a man can walk on top of water or how a virgin can become pregnant. But you see, the people who claim these things are not saying that people can do that. They're not saying that men can walk on water or rise from the dead or that virgin women can become pregnant. Naturally, that doesn't happen. But you see, not everyone is as reductionistic in their worldview as a few, a very relatively small percentage of modern people who say they're atheists or materialists, and they would say, well, there's nothing there except the universe. Well, most people who've lived throughout history, and I would say the majority of people who live right now on the earth, even among the most educated, would deny that. They would say, no, there is at least the possibility that there's something besides nature, that there's the supernatural. There could be a God. There could be gods. There could be demons. There could be miracles. Now, Dawkins is one of those very, very narrow-minded people who says, I don't care what anyone else thinks. I don't care what anyone else has ever seen. I don't care what the evidence is. My religion, he wouldn't use that word, but that's what it is. My religion is there is nothing outside the natural world. Okay, well, he's welcome to it. But no one should be intimidated by that. I would say, you know, I have a quote from Dawkins I like to quote a lot of time in one of his books. He said, you know, next time somebody tells you something is true, ask them what evidence they have for that. And if they don't have very good evidence, then I would think twice about considering anything they say. Okay, that's Richard Dawkins' philosophy, but he doesn't follow it, of course, because he believes that all living things evolved from originally a non-living thing. There's been no evidence whatsoever has been forthcoming. Scientists can't even imagine how it could happen. It could. Maybe someday scientists will know, but they don't have any now. So if I say to Richard Dawkins, you know, everyone I know, even every scientist, even every atheist who has ever seen a new life appear, saw it appear from an existing life. No one has ever seen a new life appear from what is not life at all. But you believe it did. So what evidence do you have for that? Because if you don't have good evidence, I think I'll think twice about taking you seriously. In other words, you don't have to be intimidated by people like this. These people are just blustering from their own, rather narrow-minded religious position, which is there's no God, there's no supernatural. But I'm not saying that we have to believe there is a supernatural. I do. I believe there's supernatural. I believe there's God, obviously. And so do most people on the planet believe there's a supernatural. So I'm in pretty good company there, as well as some bad company, because some people who believe in the supernatural are very superstitious. They could be of other religions. They could be magicians and things like that. Those are not the people I care to be associated with in my beliefs. I'm a Christian. But the truth is, Christians share one thing in common with almost everyone who's ever lived, and that is this world is not all there is. Christians believe, however, that the God that exists has actually revealed himself to us and even visited us in the form of Jesus Christ. So we have some distinctives in our view. But Dawkins isn't making statements against our distinctives. He's making statements against every human being's opinion about this matter other than the little tiny coterie of people like himself who say, nah, nothing out there, nothing there. Which is, of course, and by the way, he wants to call people like himself brights. I don't know if you're aware of that. He coined the word brights, B-R-I-G-H-T-S, as a sort of a label for people like himself who are atheists. Well, he doesn't sound very bright to me, because not bright enough, actually, because if I'm going to say there does not exist anywhere in reality, blank, fill in the blank, anything. He's saying there's no supernatural, there's no God anywhere in reality. Okay, you could stick any other word in there. If you want to say, in the whole universe, there does not exist any X, well, then what you're saying is, I know everything that's in the universe, and there's no X there. Because an intelligent person who's not overwhelmed with arrogance would say, I have never encountered X. I don't think any of my friends have ever encountered X. I'm not really sure anyone living today has encountered X, but I don't know that there is no X, because I would have to know everything there is to know in the universe in order to know that. Now, Dawkins doesn't mind that. He will never say he knows everything in the universe, but he has no shame about making claims that only someone who claims to know everything in the universe could possibly make. And this is where he looks a little ridiculous, as do all atheists who insist there's no God or no supernatural. I mean, they certainly have the right to that religious view, just like I have a right to mine. Mine just happens to have some evidence in its favor. His does not. And so, you know, why be intimidated by him? He's just, you know, atheists are not have not just arisen with him. And he's not even the brightest of them. There have been before his time. Mostly not biologists, but philosophers who are atheists, who could make very, very robust arguments against God. Dawkins is no philosopher. He, I mean, He shows himself to be no philosopher, and he says, if someone tells you something is true and they don't have evidence, don't believe him. And he doesn't realize how unself-observant he is, that his view has no proof of it either. He's just not a deep thinker outside of his field of biology. He may be the greatest biologist in the world. I don't think he is, but he may be among the best biologists in the world. But the question of miracles, and that's what a virgin birth would be, the question of miracles, it does not lie within the province of what a biologist studies. Because what a biologist is expert at is biological things, biological systems. God is not a biological system. Angels or demons, if they exist, are not biological systems. The whole realm of the supernatural is not a biological thing. Biology is part of nature. So a man who can only study nature, but makes pronouncements about all things outside of nature, they don't exist, is simply, he's the one who ought to be intimidated that someone might challenge him on that. Because he has been challenged, and every time he's debated a Christian, at least when he debated John Lennox or Alistair McGrath, or, you know, frankly, every theist he's ever debated, Dawkins ends up looking like a naive person who doesn't even understand the issues. I'm sorry that you're intimidated by him, but, you know, if you read somebody that's got gazillions of fans who are, you know, he's kind of their guru, and he says really, really strong and hostile statements about Christians, hey, get used to it. That's what the world's all about. The world doesn't like Christianity. And some people are more vociferous and more stupid about the statements they make than others, and more mean. But so what? Yeah, they've always been there. Dawkins is not the best of them. He's not even close to the most impressive of them. He's a good writer. He's clever. That's also why Christopher Hitchens became popular as an atheist. He had no evidence against God any more than Dawkins does. He just is a clever guy. When a person can say what they want to say in a clever, amusing way, it makes them look like they're the clever one, and whoever they're criticizing is really not very clever at all. There's a lot of clever Christians out there, but the point is, being a clever Christian doesn't prove that Christianity is true either. Cleverness doesn't prove anything. An uneducated washwoman who's had an encounter with God knows more about that subject than the most educated atheist scientist or philosopher. So, you know, I'm afraid that he's just not in touch with the universe, or even with, with the available intelligent theories about the universe, which educated people hold to this day. He's just in his little echo chamber where everyone glad hands him because he's saying what they like to say, and they'd like to say it because they feel as he does. But that's just it. Dawkins, everything he says is about his feelings. He doesn't give anything like evidence that there's no God. You know, I say, well, he's given lots of evidence for evolution. Okay, let him give the evidence for evolution. That still doesn't tell us whether there's a God or not. Let's say we accept it. I don't, but let's say we believe everything came from evolution or through evolution. We still have to decide whether God was behind the picture, whether he created the first things that began to evolve. That's what Darwin believed. In the original edition of Darwin's Origin of Species, which I had when I was a teenager, I was amazed to read, when you got to the last paragraph, he said that, you know, the first thing was created. The first living thing was created. And from then on, nature took over and evolved everything. Well, I don't agree with him on that, but it's interesting. But he knew, Darwin was fully convinced of evolution, but it didn't prove to him there's no God. I think many times pseudo-intellectuals, I mean, Dawkins is not a pseudo-scientist. Dawkins is a real scientist, but he's a pseudo-intellectual when it comes to talking about things that aren't in his field. He's a mere layman, and he doesn't know about as much about God as I knew when I was 12 years old, and I didn't have any education at that point. So anyway, that's what I think about Dawkins. Do not be afraid. He's just all bluster.
1: Wow, I'm less intimidated now.
0: Good, you should be. Thank you, brother. Good talking to you. Okay, Cameron in Columbia, Tennessee, you're on the air.
2: Hey, Steve. My friend and I have been talking about the spiritual gift of tongues, and my friend's position is that all all tongues in the Bible is in human language for the purpose of spreading the gospel, and doesn't accept the theory of a personal private language or the possibility of there being some type of spiritual language that only God can hear.
0: I know the position. Yeah, I know. I know the position. Let me just say this. I don't know if when people speak in tongues, if they're ever speaking a language that is not also known by somebody in the world as a human language. I do know that when they speak in tongues, they don't, the speaker doesn't know, and that's the point of it. That's why it's a spiritual, miraculous gift. They're able to speak a language they didn't learn. It may very well be, in most cases, or many cases, a language somebody else does understand. But if somebody wants to say, and this is what cessationists often say, you know, people who don't believe in the gift of tongues anymore, they say, well, you know, the tongues was used to spread the gospel throughout the world. And, you know, the apostles all were from one area, and they had to reach the whole world of many languages. So God gave them the gift of tongues to do that. There's a number of problems I have with that. First of all, we have no reason to believe that the apostles, when they preached in many nations, preached in the local dialects of those nations. They all spoke Greek. Everyone in the world spoke Greek. They had local dialects, too. They were multilingual. It's interesting when Paul came to, I guess it was Lystra, that the people were shouting out that the gods have come among us, because they were saying that he and Barnabas were gods because they'd worked a miracle. And Paul and Barnabas didn't understand what they were saying, but they preached them nonetheless. They didn't know their language. They preached in Greek. Everyone knew Greek. That had been true for 300 years before the time of Christ. The whole Mediterranean world was conquered by Alexander the Great and was imposed on them the Greek language. So everyone was pretty fluent in Greek. They didn't need to speak in supernatural tongues to preach the gospel. And the second thing it says, although we only have a handful, or approximately a handful of passages that even mention the gift of tongues, we don't have any, not one, passage that speaks of anyone preaching the gospel in tongues. In other words, we have no evidence that it was for the purpose of preaching the gospel. What we do know is on the day of Pentecost, and Paul mentions this in 1 Corinthians 14, speaking in tongues was a sign to the unbelievers. The gospel was preached to these people by Peter, speaking in one language, which we probably can assume was Greek. All the 120 people speaking in 15 languages mentioned in Acts chapter 2, they weren't preaching the gospel. They were declaring the wonderful works of God. They were praising God. But the fact that they were doing it in languages they could not have known is what was a sign to the people from those regions who recognized their regional dialects being spoken by people who would be in no position to know them. That was a miracle. So they could understand them. But what they understood was not a gospel presentation. Instead, the people said, what's this all about? And Peter got up and preached to everybody. Everyone who knew all those different languages, they could understand Peter because he spoke in Greek and everyone knew Greek. Now, as far as that goes, when the Bible does talk about the purpose of tongues, there's never any suggestion that it was ever had anything to do with preaching the gospel. As Paul said, tongues is a sign to unbelievers, as it clearly was on the day of Pentecost. Signs, I mean, healing the sick, casting out demons, raising the dead, those are signs to unbelievers too. Speaking in tongues was also. None of those things involved specifically preaching the gospel. They give credence to the gospel when it's preached in intelligible words to people, if they've seen a miracle that's supposed to help them understand this is a supernatural message. There's supernatural things happening around it. But that does not suggest at all that anyone ever preached the gospel using the gift of tongues. Now, in 1 Corinthians 14, Paul knows of other uses for tongues. He mentions two others besides as a sign to unbelievers. He, in the opening verses of 1 Corinthians 14, Paul said that the person who speaks in tongues does not speak to men, but to God. Now, throughout that chapter, he talks about praying in tongues and blessing God in tongues and giving thanks in tongues. Those are the terms he uses to describe tongue speaking in the church. Giving thanks, blessing God, praying, those are directed toward God. Those are not speaking to people. On the day of Pentecost, they were speaking to the crowds about God. That was a different thing. But that was not in the church either. That was in an evangelistic setting. The church in the New Testament was the gathering of people who were already converted. no one was speaking in tongues in the church as a sign to convert people. But what did they speak in tongues for? Well, because the person speaking didn't know the language, there had to be also a supernatural gift of interpretation. Paul said that people should not speak in tongues in the church unless there is this supernatural interpretation also. Now, notably, one thing that Paul said about it in 1 Corinthians 14, and I'll have to turn there. It's either verse 2 or 4. I sometimes get mixed up about this. In verse 2, he says, "For he who speaks in a tongue does not speak to men, but to God, for no one understands him." Okay, so if your friend said, "Well, speaking in tongues was only spoken to people who could understand it," well, that doesn't sound like Paul had gotten that memo. He said, when you speak in tongues, he's meaning in the church, no one there understands you. He says, but in the spirit, you're speaking mysteries. And it's because no one understands that Paul insists that it be accompanied with a supernatural gift of interpretation. Even in verse 13, he says, if you speak in tongues, maybe you should pray that you can interpret. Now, that you have to pray that you can interpret means you don't know what it is. The interpretation has to be given to you supernaturally. So the statement that some people make, that tongues was used primarily, it's only human languages used to preach the gospel. First of all, there's not one verse in the Bible to support any part of that. I mean, it is true. We do know of cases where people spoke in human languages, but there are cases, Paul says, where no one understands. Is that because although they're speaking in human languages, nobody there knows that language? Or maybe they're speaking a language that no one would know? I don't know. But the point is, it's not the purpose of tongues to be understood for the preaching of the gospel. It was unnecessary in the first century to do that because of the universal knowledge of the Greek language. And Paul indicates that in the church, tongues has to be supernaturally interpreted because no one understands it. Now, if your friend says the only purpose of the tongues is to be understood by the hearers, I think they'd better maybe go back to the Bible and maybe reconsider their cessationism. Cessationism is the doctrine that the gifts have ceased since the time of the apostles, and they're trying to make excuses why people today shouldn't speak in tongues, or those who think they are doing so are not really doing so. That's what they're trying to argue. I say, well, before you argue that, you might try to find out if there's a single verse of Scripture that would help support your case, because without it, it's going to be very unconvincing. All right.
2: Do you think that the gift of tongues has a use has a function as a private prayer language for self edification?
0: Yes. Yes. Paul said in 1 Corinthians 14:4, "He who speaks in a tongue edifies himself." Now, there's nothing wrong with that. Edify means builds up, spiritually enriches and builds yourself up. In Jude, verse 20, Jude actually tells us to do that. In Jude 20, it says, build yourselves up on your most holy faith, praying in the Holy Spirit. Now, Paul refers to tongues as praying in the Spirit in 1 Corinthians 14, verse 15, and 14, praying in the Spirit. So Jude says, build yourselves up in your most holy faith, praying in the Holy Spirit. Now, prayer is not done, or not supposed to be done, in a meeting that people can't understand what you're saying. But Paul does say, if there's no interpreter and someone wants to speak in tongues, let him speak to himself and to God, meaning let's just be quiet about it. That's 1 Corinthians 14:28. He says, if there's no interpreter, let him, that is the tongue speaker, keep silent, which in Greek means be quiet in the church, and let him speak to himself and to God. This may mean you can whisper tongues as a whispered prayer in tongues in the church, or maybe you should just not do it in the church at all. You should just do it when you're not in the church, when you're by yourself. So, obviously, Paul is in favor of private prayers in tongues. And he suggests that when you speak in tongues, you don't know what you're saying. But see, when you're praying, it's not as important that you know what you're saying as that God does, because you're not talking to you, you're talking to God. Now you say, but what good does it do for me to pray things I don't know I'm saying? I'm not really quite sure, but I don't think God would give that gift if there's no good in it at all. Paul does say in another place, not referring to tongues specifically, but maybe including it, in Romans 8, he says, you know, sometimes the Holy Spirit helps us. In our infirmities, we don't always know what to pray for as we ought. He says, then the Holy Spirit, you know, assists us. He helps us by, you know, groans and utterances that are or groans. Let me see the exact words he uses here. It's Romans 8, 26 and 27. Likewise, the Spirit also helps our weaknesses, for we do not know what we should pray for as we ought, but the Spirit himself makes intercession for us with groanings that cannot be uttered. Now he who searches the hearts knows what is the mind of the Spirit, because he makes intercession for the saints according to the will of God. Now we always hope our prayers are according to the will of God. And when we choose our prayers, we hope they are the will of God. But if the Holy Spirit is bringing prayers out through us, Paul says they are according to the will of God, which is, of course, a great advantage. Now, he doesn't mention tongues. He mentions groans. But he's talking about being inarticulate. There's times when you really can't put your prayers into words. You can just groan. I would say that when someone's praying in tongues privately, very possibly that would fall in the same category. You're not choosing the words. You don't know what to say. So the Holy Spirit gives yours. That's my assumption. I could be wrong on that one point. But as far as your friend is concerned, they're wrong completely on their points. I need to take a break. 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We have another half hour coming up, so don't go away. Our website is thenarrowpath.com. 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I'll be back in 30 seconds, so don't go away.
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0: 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My name is Steve Gregg, and we're live for another half hour taking your calls. 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Once more, 844-484-5737. Our next call comes from Matthew in New Jersey. You're on the air, Matthew. Thanks for calling.
1: Hey, Steve. Thanks for taking the call. Steve, quickly, you had, I don't know if you recall, it was the last call yesterday. You hung up on me by mistake. Oops. And listening to your explanation was as good as any answer to a question I could have asked. That was great.
0: I don't remember it. What was your question? Are you calling back about the same question or another one?
1: Yeah, I never even got the question out. You went to me and just
0: hung up.
1: Okay?
0: Go for it.
1: And so the question is Psalm 39. I guess just if I just keep it simple and maybe just kind of your overview, a brief description. And it's really like from 10 through 13 that kind of throws me off. I've obviously like researched this, but of course I was hoping to get your kind of an overview from you. Just kind of a brief run through of Psalm 39, if you don't mind.
0: Well, I'd have to read every verse to do the run through. It's 13 verses long. I'm not really sure what the issue is for you, because Psalms, you know, they meander through various points, and something is catching your attention. You said 10 through 13. Let me read 10 through 13 and see. You can tell me what you're wondering about it. The psalmist says, who in this case is David, he says, "Remove your plague from me. I am consumed by the blow of your hand. When with rebukes you correct a man for iniquity, you make his beauty melt away like a moth. Surely every man is vapor. Selah. Hear my prayer, O Lord, and give ear to my cry. Do not be silent to my tears, for I am a stranger with you, a sojourner, as all my fathers were. Remove your gaze from me, that I may regain strength before I go away and am no more." Okay, I don't see this as an unusual psalm. I mean, David is, he's feeling burdened by, you know, things that have happened to him. He seems to view them as God's discipline on him, as opposed to just bad luck. I mean, there are times when David is complaining that he's got enemies that are afflicting him for no good reason. This does not appear to be one of those. It sounds like he may have enemies. In fact, that may be the issue. He may be suffering from Absalom's rebellion, for example. We don't know what the situation was, but if it was from Absalom's rebellion, then the plague is that he's been ousted from his throne, chased out of town by his son who wants to kill him. That's a pretty bad thing to come on him. But in this case, he's not like in some of the Psalms. He says, you know, those who hate me without a cause are more than the hairs of my head. Well, that's not what he's saying here. He's not saying there's no cause. He sees it as the discipline of the Lord. And of course, in some cases it was, especially with Absalom. Or maybe the plague that came when David numbered the people. That also came upon him because, and it was a different situation. But in David's life, there were times when he did things wrong, and the upshot of it turned out to be really painful and costly to him. Now, one of those situations apparently is happening here. He's not in the position that he sometimes is in, where, you know, I didn't do anything and they hate me. You know, they chased me for no good reason. I didn't say anything wrong to them. You know, some of the Psalms talk that way. But he's talking like he's under God's discipline. Remove your plague from me. I am consumed by the blow of your hand. And, you know, so, I mean, he's seeing God as the one disciplining him. Also in verse 13, remove your gaze from me, which would mean David's talking about God's angry gaze, God's scornful gaze, which he feels more than, I mean, you can't see God, you can't see God looking at you, but he feels God's displeasure is the point here by the blow of God's hand. He says, so that I might regain strength before I go away and am no more. And that's kind of what the whole section is about. There's something, though, about it that's striking you as needing, explanation. Could you clarify what that would be?
1: Steve, I think you nailed it, to be candid.
0: Okay.
1: Turn your gaze away. You know, I don't know what situation I would be in to make me pray those words.
0: We always want God to be watching us. And you might say, well, why wouldn't David want him to be watching? You know, now when people do things wrong, that's when they don't want God eavesdropping. I mentioned Christopher Hitchens in the first half hour. Christopher Hitchens made it very clear he didn't want to believe in God because he doesn't like the idea of a big brother eavesdropping him on him all the time, spying on him all the time. When people are doing things that they are pretty sure God won't approve of, they'd kind of wish that he wasn't looking. But if you're a person like David or you're hopefully yourself or myself, Christian, I want God watching me. It doesn't mean I don't ever do anything that would embarrass me for him to see. I do. But all in all, it's better to have him watching all the time because he's on my side and he knows I'm on his side. Now, in this case, David was such a man who had always been on God's side, except for his moments when he did things that he later realized were very, not only embarrassing, but sometimes very harmful. And when the judgment of God came on him, the discipline of God, he could sense that God was looking on him with disapproval. That gaze he's talking about is obviously a disapproving gaze. But he didn't see God's face gazing at him. He just, you know, that's how he interpreted God's treatment of him. God, you're obviously looking unfavorably upon me. That's why your hand has given me such a blow, you know. It's all poetic language, but you can see what the dynamics were of what he's talking about.
1: All right. No, that's awesome. Beautiful. Thank you, Steve.
0: Okay, Matthew. God bless. Good talking to you. Okay. Let's see. We've got Jimmy in Staten Island, New York. Hi, Jimmy. Good to hear from you again.
2: Okay, Steve. Just a brief statement and then a question. I know where you stand with John 15. Your position is that the branches were truly in Christ and later left. But the text pushes back on that pretty hard. Jesus says, abide in me and I in you. That I in you is the part that produces fruit. If someone was genuinely attached to the vine, you'd expect the vine's life to be flowing through them. The fact that they produce no fruit and wither suggests that the life of Christ was never actually in them, even though they were outwardly attached. What happened with Judas.
0: I don't know who you're reading, but that's not sensible.
2: He looked like a disciple, but Christ was never in him producing fruit. So the person who appeared to be in Christ actually wasn't, which matches 1 John 2:19. They went out from us, but they were not of us. If they had been of us, they would have continued with us.
0: Okay, let me ask you this.
2: Here's a question.
0: Well, I have a question, too. Let me ask. I should be able to speak also. I'm not hanging up on you. No. Let me ask you a question, okay? Let me ask you a question.
2: I just wanted to get it out.
0: Okay, are you saying, well, you've got it written in front of you, so you can stop there and then pick it up when I let you go on. I'm asking you, are you saying that you don't believe the apostles in the upper room were really in Christ? Because that's who he's talking about. He says, I'm the vine, you, the guys in the room, you are the branches. Now, if everyone remains in me, you'll produce fruit. If any of you don't remain in me, you'll be cast forth. Judas would be a good example of that. Now, let me ask you, you're saying then that the people he was talking to at the Last Supper, which is where this was uttered, they weren't really in him? They weren't really true disciples? They didn't have eternal life yet?
2: Yes, I believe they did have eternal life.
0: Oh, okay. So why are you saying...
2: He's making a theoretical statement that if I abide in you, and I in him, my question is, if Christ was truly in them, I know you have difficulty with those that look like they were believers because of trauma that you went through when you were younger.
0: None of that is true. Don't tell me what I have trouble with because I don't have any trouble with that. But what is your question? Okay. Let me see if this is your question, because it sounds like your question is this. If they

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3: Father takes them away.
4: Well, no, you're reading the wrong verse. I'm reading verse 6. He says, if anyone does not remain in me, he is cast forth as a branch. Why is he cast forth? Because he didn't remain in him. That's the condition. If you don't remain in me, you'll be cast forth as a branch. Yeah, God does take away. Verse 2 says, every branch in me that does not bear fruit, he takes away. Although the actual Greek word isn't take away, it means he lifts them up. So some Calvinists actually believe that he's talking about if they aren't bearing fruit, God will do whatever he has to do, lift them up off the ground so that they can get more sunlight or whatever, so that they will bear fruit. You're right, the King James and the New King James, he'll cast them forth. But lift them up is what every Calvinist I've ever met says it should be translated. Now, and you're a Calvinist, but I'm not sure if you're reading a different Calvinist than I have read. But the point here is, you're saying the branch that doesn't remain in him never was in him. And you quote 1 John chapter 2, where it talks about some people who were false teachers who deny that Jesus is the Christ, and they had been kind of in the church for a while and they left. And he says, they were never of us, because if they were of us, they would have stayed around. Well, no doubt that's true of those people. He doesn't say no one ever leaves Christ without having who wasn't in him. There's no statement like that in the Bible. And, you know, you can't just take the words of Jesus and twist them to fit a doctrine when the words themselves are very plain. Jesus said, I am the vine, you are the branches. Okay, he's the vine. That's the whole plant, by the way. It's not just the stalk. The vine is a whole plant. It includes the branches, the twigs, the leaves, the fruit. Everything is, that's a vine. A vine is a whole plant. He's the whole plant. We are like members of his body, or like branches of his organism. We are the branches in him, okay? Now, because we are branches in him, his life is indeed in us. That's just the point. The point he's making is, if you remain in me, as branches remain in a vine, then fruit can be born. Why? Because the vine's life is in those branches. That's the only reason branches bear fruit. If the vine's life was not in those branches, they wouldn't bear fruit. Now, he does say, abide in me, which means the Greek word is to remain in me. Now, that means that, okay, you're in me. Now you have to remain there. To remain somewhere means stay where you are. The disciples were, in fact, in Christ. I don't know if they knew how they got to be in Christ or whatever. They weren't Calvinists, so they didn't really have any, maybe they didn't have theories about that. But however they may have come to be in Christ, it is incumbent on them to stay in him. It's a command. It's not a prediction. He doesn't say, if you are a branch of me, you will abide in me. That'd be nice. That'd help your theory. But he doesn't ever say that. He doesn't say you will. He commands them to do it. Now, you don't command someone to do something like if I told you, you're going to go to sleep now for 8 hours, make sure you stay breathing and your heart's beating while you're asleep. Well, you don't have any choice about that. Why should I give you any instructions about that? You're asleep. You can't decide if you're going to breathe or heartbeat or not. You know, if it's inevitable that you're going to remain in him, why waste breath saying, now make sure you do. Make sure you abide. Don't be one of those who doesn't abide and is cast forth as a branch and withers. Now, you're missing the point. What you've done, I think you've been maybe reading Arthur Pink or someone like that, or some other Calvinist who makes this argument, because it doesn't make sense. The argument doesn't make sense, but it's a necessary argument to Calvinism. This is a very non-Calvinistic statement Jesus makes. And Calvinists, of course, have to do something about non-Calvinistic statements. You know, I've had Calvinists call me and say, this isn't about salvation, it's about fruit bearing. You know, you're, as a Christian, you might bear fruit or you might not bear fruit. This is saying you have to abide in me so that you'll bear fruit. And if you don't abide in me, you won't bear fruit. Yeah, but if you don't abide in him, you're not saved. That's the point. The reason you bear fruit when you abide in him is because his life is in you and he is producing.

0: the fruit through you. You're part of the organism of Christ. He's the vine. You're part of that vine, a branch of it. And just like I said, you're part of the body of Christ. The whole thing is him, but you're an arm or a leg or an eye or a nose. You know, it's a composite organism with various parts, and each part, we are each a part of it. And in the case of the vine, we are part of the vine. Now, that vine that gets thrown away did not have to. He tells them to abide in him. Presumably, he wouldn't say that if it wasn't up to them. And he says, if you abide in me, you'll bear much fruit. If you don't abide in me, which apparently is the other alternative, could happen, then you'll be cast forth as a branch and burned. Now, you know, I'm afraid there's nothing but exegesis of convenience for Calvinists to make this mean anything other than if you are in Christ as they were and remain in Christ, you'll be fruitful. If you don't remain in Christ, you won't be in him, because remaining in him is continuing to be in him. And if you're not in him anymore, you're not saved and you won't bear fruit. I mean, I'm not adding or subtracting or even twisting anything. This is exactly what Jesus says. So I'm afraid your explanation, I'm afraid I can't buy it. Although I know you call frequently. I don't mind. I always enjoy hearing your arguments, but this one simply is going off the rails. Thank you for your call. Carrie from Fort Worth, Texas. Welcome.
1: Hello.
0: Hi.
1: I just wanted some understanding on the Lord's Sabbath. I know many traditions practice worship on Sunday. I myself go on Sunday. But I was watching a documentary where it stated like that the Roman Catholics were actually the ones that changed it to Sunday, that we should be observing the Lord's Day as what is stated on Revelation when God says, remember my day, Sabbath day, which should be on Saturday. I just kind of wanted some understanding on that. I just want to make sure that
0: sure.
1: I'm not...
0: I'm glad to. I mean, you were watching a Seventh-day Adventist reel, apparently, and these are their arguments. First of all, the book of Revelation never mentions a single thing about Sabbath keeping. What they point out is that the good guys in Revelation are the ones who keep the commandments of God and have the testimony of Jesus Christ. That's what it says in the last verse of Revelation 12. And there's other references to those who keep the commandments of God. Now, to a Seventh-day Adventist, the commandments of God is code for the Ten Commandments. I'm not sure why it would be. There are like 613 commandments of God in the Old Testament, including the Ten Commandments, and a whole bunch of others that include offering animal sacrifices, avoiding eating certain foods, making pilgrimages three times a year to the temple. Those are in the commands of God, too. But we're not under those commands. Those are the Old Covenant commands. Jesus said, go and make disciples, teach them to observe everything I have commanded you. Now, the Seventh-day Adventists say, well, he's God, so that means the Old Testament. No. His disciples didn't know him to be God at that point. They clearly didn't know he was God at that point. And so he didn't expect them to be, understand, say, keep all the law of Moses. In fact, they had seen him on the Mount of Transfiguration, and Moses had appeared with him along with Elijah. And they wanted to retain Moses and Elijah. Peter said, let's build three tabernacles, one for Moses, one for Elijah, and one for you, Jesus. And then Moses and Elijah disappeared, and only Jesus was there, and a voice from heaven says, this is my son, hear him. In other words, not Moses and Elijah. Moses and Elijah, who stand for the law and the prophets, the law and the prophets of the Old Testament, they were the authorities over the Jewish people under the first covenant. But now Jesus is the one who's there, the Son of God. And God says, this is my son, hear him, very emphatically. Don't keep Moses and Elijah around as your guides. You've got a guide right here in my son. The book of Hebrews opens that way too. It says that God, in opening verses, God who at sundry times and diverse manners spoke in times past to our fathers through the prophets, has in these last days spoken through his son, who's the bright shining of his glory and the express image of his person. So, in other words, Jesus has come as the ultimate witness and guide and Lord. And instead of following the commands that Moses gave, which were part of an old covenant, and by the way, we know they were the old covenant. The Ten Commandments are even called the covenant in the Old Testament. It refers to it as the covenant. Yet, they were given at Mount Sinai. And the book of Hebrews tells us in chapter 8 of Hebrews, verse 13, that the covenant given at Sinai is obsolete because a new covenant has come, making it obsolete. Jesus made a new covenant. He's the new Lord. He's the new King. He's the one who gives the commandments. He said, a new commandment I give unto you, that you love one another. He's the new covenant leader. And, you know, the disciples who went up on the Mount of Transfiguration with him had all their lives been listening to Moses and Elijah, or as were the law and the prophets. That's what was taught in the synagogues for them to obey. But now God is saying, no, my son is the one here now. Heed him from now on. And so Jesus has fully replaced the law and the prophets as the definer of what God wants us to do. And there's nothing in the New Testament that tells us that he ever told anyone to keep the Sabbath. He did not, nor do any of the apostles. Interesting, too, because the Old Testament not only included the Sabbath in the Ten Commandments right up front, but continually, again and again, rebuked people for not keeping the Sabbath and insisted they keep the Sabbath. There was even a death penalty on those who worked on the Sabbath. This is a pretty major part of the Old Covenant. But when the Old Covenant passed away, a new one has come, and godly behavior is defined not by the Old Covenant now, but by the new one, by Christ himself. So you don't find Christ ever commanding anyone to keep the Sabbath, and more often than not, the conflicts he had with the Pharisees was because he wasn't keeping the Sabbath as they thought he should. So we don't find the early church keeping the Sabbath. They didn't understand Christ or Paul or Peter to be telling us to keep the Sabbath. But the Seventh-day Adventists might be right that it was the Catholic Pope who said the Sabbath has changed to Sunday. But so what? The early church didn't keep the Sabbath. If they were Jewish, some of them still probably kept Sabbath, as anyone's welcome to do if they want to. But the early church, we have witness of it in the time of the apostles, met on Sundays. Paul, when he's in, I think it was in Tyre, when he preached in Eutychus, fell out of the window. That was on a Sabbath. They met together to break bread on the Sabbath. First day of the week, not Sabbath. On the first day of the week, Sunday, they met together to break bread, and Paul was speaking, and the guy fell asleep. Also, we know from among the earliest church fathers that the Sunday was called the Lord's Day, and that Sunday was the day that the Christians gathered. We have witnesses of that in the first couple centuries. This is long before there were any Roman Catholics around or any popes. There was no actual pope to speak of until around the 600 AD. Some of the popish ideas were developing, a few centuries before that. But in the second century after Christ, no one talked about popes or the Roman Church or anything like that. It was not, that's a thing that developed traditionally over the centuries. The early church typically worshipped on what they called the Lord's Day, which was also called the first day of the week, which we call Sunday. But let me just say this. They didn't change the Sabbath to Sunday. They simply did not see anything in the New Testament that made it obligatory to keep the Sabbath. And I agree with them. I see nothing in the teachings of Jesus or the apostles that makes it obligatory for Christians to even consider the Sabbath. If you want to worship on Saturday, I can't see anything wrong with it. Or Sunday. Or Wednesday, for that matter. Or any day. Paul said to the Roman Christians in Romans 14:5, he's talking about, different preferences and convictions among Christians in the church. They didn't all have quite the same preferences about this. But he said, one man esteems one day above another. Another man esteems every day alike. Let everyone be fully persuaded in his own mind. Now, nobody who keeps the Sabbath as the Sabbath could be said to keep every day alike. It's obviously if a man esteems every day alike, he's not concerned Saturday or Sunday or any particular day, a special day. He treats every day alike. And I think Paul did, because the other people were keeping one day special. Now, how do we know which side Paul was on? He was on the side of liberty. He said, let everyone be fully persuaded in his own mind, which is a position he could not have taken if he believed they should be keeping one day holy. some of the church were, probably the Jewish Christians, were probably keeping Sabbath holy. I wouldn't be surprised. Or Sunday, I don't know. But we don't know. He doesn't say. But one group in the church thought they should keep a holy day. The other group thought, why? Why not let every day be holy? And I believe Paul had to be on the side of the second, though he quite diplomatically didn't take sides. But when he said, you know, let's have liberty in this matter. You can't give people liberty if they're under obligation to do a legalistic thing like keep a holy day. It's clear that he thought that those who just treated every day alike, which is another way of saying they didn't keep any day special, they had liberty to do that, which means there was no obligation in Paul's mind for anyone to keep one day special, or else he should have rebuked them for not doing so. Yeah, I don't, you know, every day, you can worship on Sunday or Saturday, I don't care. God doesn't care. He wants you to not forsake the assembling of yourself with Christians, but if you, the only time you get a chance to meet with Christians is Thursday night, or Tuesday night, or Wednesday morning, or something like that. That doesn't matter. Every day is alike, because every day is a holy day. Sabbath was not primarily a day to go to church. Sabbath was a day to not work, to stay at home and not work. Yes, under the law, they eventually were having meetings on the Sabbath day, but the main commandment was not their meetings. They could have meetings lots of different times. The Sabbath was for not working. And that law was not reiterated by Christ or imposed on the church at all. I'm out of time. Sorry to say. 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Our website is thenarrowpath.com. 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
11: 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And while you're there, look for Pastor Brian's commentary on the book of Ephesians. which he wrote for the Reformed Expository Commentary series. Dr. Chappell reveals how when we lift our eyes beyond ourselves to share Paul's expansive vision, then we too will join his doxology for God's amazing grace that transforms the world. 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
10: A friend of mine named John Dozier wrote some years ago of walking out of a cabin in Colorado, and as he went out into the darkness, trying to identify the goose that had suddenly honked in the dark over his head. It wasn't hard to see. Because of the snow and a full moon, as he looked up, he not only saw that goose, he saw dozens of flocks of geese, hundreds of geese flying through the air. And as he looked upward, the snow was so reflecting off their bellies that every goose was like a light forming the silhouettes of Christmas trees flying across the sky. It was just a tremendous sight as they're looking toward the Rocky Mountains in the light of a full moon. He was seeing all those flying Christmas trees of birds going across the sky, and he paused just for a moment to say, thank you, God, for letting me see such beauty. But he was, in some months later, reflecting on that moment and recognized there was something even more dramatic that had happened in that moment. After all, the reason that he had seen every goose was because its breast was reflecting light off the snow, which was reflecting light off the full moon, which was reflecting light off the sun, which was reflecting the glory of the Creator who made it, which was now penetrating his heart in such a way that as he wrote about it, he was reflecting that glory to others as well. It was light unto light, glory unto glory, that God was doing that work from beginning to end. It was just a little reminder that every moment of life is an opportunity to reflect the glory and the goodness of God. What that means, of course, is that every path we walk has the potential for being laid on holy ground. Every occupation is a holy calling. Every circumstance, a holy opportunity to meet challenges for Christ's sake. Every trial, a temple in which we are actually demonstrating the glory of God to neighbor and friend and family and world. We are reflectors of the glory of God as we walk in His light. It's actually the message of the Apostle Paul. It's plain enough in verse 8. As the Apostle Paul says, at one time you were darkness, but now you are light in the Lord. Walk as children of light. It's a rather simple instruction to begin with, which is simply the Apostle saying, reflect the light of God with your life. But with that order is a wonderful order in which the words appear that we have to study before we take one step. Walk as children of light, because you are, he says, light. I want you just to remember what that means. It means that we are light before we walk in the light. God is not saying to his people ever, you straighten up, you get it all straight, you become pure, you become holy, and then you'll be mine. The expression of verse 8 is just so important to say, you were darkness, but now you are light. How? In the Lord, that same God who is immortal, invincible, God only wise, who lives in unapproachable light. We are in Him and in the radiance of His beauty, His holiness, His goodness. We now are light in Him, and it's only as the gospel now surrounds us, cleanses us, irradiates us, as we are in the light, that we walk in the light. We are responding always to His grace. We are not earning it. We are not deserving it. We are not qualifying for it. But rather what happens is God calls us to reflect His goodness because He has shed it upon us by His grace alone. It's just the little rubric again, right? That we have identity before we have activity. Who we are becomes more important than what we do, because who establishes what we do. And that means grace saves us, and grace cleanses us. And faith in what Jesus does, not what faith in what we do, is our ultimate hope. Didn't you love the way Clint and Jessica were saying things today? As they were acknowledging again, we thought we had things together. It's only when we recognize that we didn't that we turn to the Lord. Isn't that wonderful? It's the acknowledgement of the need of Him, not that we've got it all straightened out, that actually begins to have us reflecting the glory and the goodness that's in Christ Jesus. Now, having reflected that glory and that goodness, there are obligations that happen. I mean, following the order of the words, you are in the light, is the order. So, walk in the light. What does that mean? Verse 9 says it fairly clearly. For the fruit of the light is found in all that is good and right and true. It's just a simple image that if you have a seed or a plant that is exposed to the sunlight, that it begins to grow and to bear fruit. And what is bearing fruit in the life of a Christian is the fruit of what is good and right and true. Now, you may not recognize it, but what the apostle is doing is he's actually reflecting earlier sentiments that he's already expressed in this book. What does it mean to bear fruit that is good? In this particular place, it's what's good-hearted. He's reflecting what he said earlier in chapter 4 in verses 31 and 32, that the believer is not bitter, but kind and forgiving. That is the way we have been dealt with by the Lord Jesus. And so if we are reflecting that aspect of our Savior, then His goodness is reflected in us. And not only what is good, but what is right. This is the reflection of chapter 5 and verse 3. That which is righteous according to God's standards, in that particular place, saying that we are not depending on other people's bodies or passions or our culture's priorities, but in purity. We are seeking to reflect the holiness, the righteousness of our Father, that we walk in righteousness and we reflect what is true, reflecting chapter 4 and verse 25, that we do not participate in falsehood, but reflecting the holiness and the righteous character of our God, there is integrity in our speech, in our business dealings, that when people think of us, they think of people who are honest, whose word can be trusted. They are reflecting with integrity what is right, even to their own hurt. Remember, the man who swears to his own hurt and changes not, because he recognizes it's not for his good he is living. He is seeking to reflect the righteousness and the holiness of God, even if it hurts him. His word is good. He lives with integrity, because he is reflecting that character of his own Lord. I love verse 10 because of how honest it is. Having simply said that we are to bear the fruit of what is good and right and true, the apostle says in verse 10, and try to discern what is pleasing to the Lord. It's certainly the honest statement, if it's not always easy to know. We may have to work at discerning what is pleasing to the Lord. The word for discernment in some of your Bibles will be test or approve what is pleasing. It's actually the image of a metallurgist, one who is testing the purity of metal, one who has to go through a process of discerning what is actually right and good and true. And the apostle is saying to you and to me that if we are truly trying to reflect the Lord in our lives, it might take some study, some serious prayer, some work with other Christians to say, What do I do here? What am I needing to do that will please the Lord? And I love simply knowing it's not always just cut and dry, that God is requiring the serious discernment of His people. And I'm not weird or strange or weak if I have to discern for a while what God is calling me to do and to be. But the beauty is, verse 10 ends by saying, seek to discern what is pleasing to the Lord. That even as we sometimes struggle and work through and try to discern what is right here, that what is driving us is the knowledge that to discern what is right before God is actually pleasing to Him. And for those of us who recognize that our sin has been washed away, not by our work, but by the great grace of Jesus Christ, we actually want to do what is pleasing to Him. And it's actually our joy to know that when we discern, when we work hard, when we strive to find out what is right and good and true, that that actually pleases God. As meager, as hard as it may be for us, our efforts actually do please Him.
12: 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The Apostle Paul wrote the letter to the Ephesians to declare God's plan that the gospel of Jesus Christ would reach the world through weak and sinful people like you and me. 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
10: Kathy and I have friends who have a grandchild that was left with them for a few months as a daughter went through a difficult period in her life. And as the grandparents cared for that grandson, of course, there was a special bond that developed between grandparent and child as they cared so parentally for that child for those months. But ultimately, in God's goodness and grace, the daughter got back on her feet and kind of got her life put back together. And part of getting back together in life was finding a job, but it was in California, which meant that she had to take that grandchild and go far away from the grandparents. That was a sad thing. They knew it was right. They knew it was the right thing to do, and yet it was hard for them. And sometime after the daughter and the grandchild had been in California, a neighbor of the couple, the grandparents, was actually out in California and met the daughter and the grandson at a Kmart in California. And the neighbors, recognizing the daughter and the child, said to the child, would you like to give anything to us that we could take back to your grandma and your grandpa? And the little boy kind of looked troubled for a minute. And then began to reach into his jeans and dug deeply into his pocket and finally pulled out a little ball of lint. Would you give this to Grandma and Grandpa? Well, when the grandparents heard about that from the neighbors, they kind of held out their hands. Could we have the lint? And the neighbor said, well, we didn't bring back the lint. And Grandma and Grandpa said, we wish you had, because he was giving all that he had, and we would have treasured that. Sometimes don't you just think you're giving lint to God? It's not much. I struggle to know. Is it the right thing? I'm trying to do my best. I'm not sure. But to know that what we offer to God, seeking to reflect his character and glory in our lives, he is pleased to receive. Isn't that a blessing? In all of our weakness and all of our struggles, he is pleased to receive it from us. And so he says to us, walk in the light as children of light. I am pleased to receive your goodness and your righteousness and your truth offered in my name. Walking in the light is not just about reflecting light. This passage is also reminding us it's actually about exposing the darkness. Verse 11. take no part in the unfruitful words of darkness, but instead expose them. Now, this is kind of tough talk. You need to identify what is contrary to the light, and I want you to take no part in it. In the writings of the Apostle Paul, this notion of partnership does not mean have no contact with other people who are sinful or wrong or represent the darkness. It means don't be controlled by those relationships. After all, if we had no contact with people who did not know the Lord, were unaffected by His light in their life, there would be no mission in the life of the church. But instead, the apostle talks to us about not being partners with those who are in darkness in such a way that their lives begin to control our lives. Think how Paul says it in 2 Corinthians chapter 6. Do not be unequally yoked with unbelievers. To be in a relationship where they're pulling you around. For what partnership does belief have with unbelief? It's the calling to Christians to be examining the various relationships of our lives and saying, it's certainly right to be in contact with those who need to know and hear the word of the Lord, to live in our own lives and our occupations and our paths and our relationships as those who are reflecting the light. But has the darkness begun to control us, then to have no part in that which is controlling you, but rather to expose the darkness. That means, of course, in our businesses. It's one thing to be light in darkness. It's another thing to start being controlled by the darkness. In school, it's one thing to have friends and peers who need the word of the Lord. It's quite another thing to begin to partner with them in their lifestyle. In our romantic relationships, it's one thing for sure to be a witness for Christ. In another, it's quite different to actually have somebody else's faith or priorities to begin to control you. When we were talking with the Yams the other night, I quoted my wife, Kathy, who said, you know, if you're wondering who is God wanting you to unite with in life, run as hard as you can after God, and if that person can keep up, marry them. But if what's happening is you're running hard after the Lord and somebody's beginning to pull you back or take you a different direction, as much as our hearts may yearn out of loneliness and care for that person, that's not what God is calling us to do. We are not to be partners with the darkness when the darkness is actually what's going to control. And so we are cautioned to expose the darkness rather than partner with it. Well, how do you expose the darkness? Verse 12. It is shameful even to speak of the things that they do in secret. Now, do you recognize a problem here, kind of an apparent contradiction? It is shameful even to speak of the darkness. In order to say that, what did the apostle just have to do? He just had to speak of the darkness. The apostle is actually reflecting something he said earlier in the chapter. He said, there should be no hint of sexual immorality among you. It should not be in your conversation, in the sense it should not be labeling you. It should not be common among you. What is darkness? That should not be characterizing your conversation. It should not be present among you in such a way that it's just the accepted dialogue in conversation. So if you're just speaking of it in such a way that it is dulling you to the reality of the darkness, that constant conversation, that characterizing speech of what is of darkness should not be of you. Well, what should you do instead? Verse 13, when anything is exposed by the light, it becomes visible. Now again, the images are fairly simple but important. How do you expose the darkness? In our culture, in our ways, we say, well, I have to go into the darkness. I need to experiment and find out, does that work or does that not work? Is that pleasant? Is that not pleasant? And the sophistications of our culture say, you goody-two-shoe Christians, you people who just kind of don't go to the deep experiences of the world, who aren't sophisticated enough to find out what the world really offers, you're not really experiencing all that life can give you. But what the apostle is saying is the way that you actually understand what darkness is by living as a shining brand, as a torch, a light for God. Let your holiness, if you will, counter or expose what is darkness. It's hard for us, particularly at different stages of life, when people are saying, you don't really know. You need to find out. And so all the tests of temptation, whether it's drugs or sexual experience or just even knowing more things, we're tempted to become sophisticated as though delving into the darkness is what God is calling us to do so that we can properly counter it. And yet what the apostle is saying is what he reflects even more seriously in Romans 16. I would have you wise concerning what is good, but simple concerning what is evil. I actually like a great deal another translation that says it this way. I would have you wise concerning the simple things of evil. That the goal of the Christian is not to simply find out, I'm going to be so sophisticated that I know the ins and outs of every evil, but to recognize rather my holiness is disclosing the evil for what it truly is. In the Roman world to which Paul is writing, you must understand that Roman sophisticated society had every perversion, had every kind of worldly pleasure that we know about in our culture, even more dominant, even more available, and more regular. And the apostle, surely knowing that there are people here who have been exposed to darkness, who are wondering, should I participate in that? That they are feeling what the Roman sophisticates wrote. Those hayseed Christians. They are so unsophisticated. They are so innocent. They are so naive. They don't understand what the real world is about. But you know, even the secular historians wrote that one of the reasons, perhaps the predominant reason, that Christianity spread across the Roman Empire was not because of the sophistication of our arguments, but because of the purity and the closeness and the love in Christian families. As Roman sophisticated society pursued its perversions to find satisfaction, contentment, and happiness, they observed in Christian families, in chastity, in purity, in modesty, in husband and wife loving each other deeply, the actual joy for which they were longing. And it was actually the Christian torchbearers, the ones who were reflecting the light of God in character and home, who were showing a society what it meant to actually find the sophistication of heaven rather than the sophistication of earth. As that was done, God powerfully used people who recognized my job is to be a light for the Lord.
13: 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We thank you for this great grace and pray in Jesus' name. Amen.
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19: This is Hugh Hewitt for townhall.com. Is the war with Iran worth it? The cost at this point is the loss of 13 American soldiers and scores more seriously wounded. If, as widely expected, combat operations resume, those human costs will climb. So too will gas prices and the prices of everything that depends upon oil. President Trump knows this, of course, but stated plainly, Operation Epic Fury had to be undertaken. The reason is quite simple. Iran intends to obtain nuclear weapons by any means possible, and their rulers are, quote, crazy. Does not the rise in gas prices destroy at least the argument that the civilians bear no cost of the war, at least when it comes to this, the Iran war? You may not like paying the sacrifice, but the cost of war is at least being felt beyond the military. Iran simply cannot have a nuclear weapon. This is an argument that the country should and will have. It is one that is long overdue. I'm Hugh Hewitt.
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24: You don't want to run around trying to make God like you better. 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You couldn't be any better positionally. But oh man, when you understand positionally what you have in Christ, when you understand all these resources that you were chosen in Him before the foundation of the world, when you realize that all of that is yours and that's who you are, that ought to do something about how you live.
25: 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You've probably read news articles about how common it is for Americans to describe themselves as middle income, even though statistically their wealth puts them in a higher category.
0: Of course, it really doesn't matter how much or how little you have in the bank. The fact is, you could be broke financially and yet have riches beyond compare. I'm talking about the treasure that's yours if you're a Christian. The unfathomable riches available to you right now. But specifically, what are those riches and how do you use them? Find out how to leverage this amazing portfolio. John MacArthur shows you how today on Grace to You. Here he is now to continue his study from Ephesians called Richer Than You Think.
24: Ephesians 1:15. This is a prayer by the Apostle Paul. It is a prayer in response to the great statement of theology in verses 3 to 14. Now, the truths in verses 3 to 14 are really beyond the possibility of the human mind to grasp. Frankly, our human mind cannot reach that deep into the truth of God. That is something we cannot do. We cannot mine that kind of truth out of our humanness. In 1 Corinthians, there is a very important text in this regard, chapter 2, verse 10. Verse 9 we could start with, "Eye hath not seen, nor ear heard, neither have entered into the heart of man the things which God hath prepared for them that love Him." In other words, empiricism or experiment can't see it, eye or ear, and intuition and rationalism can't see it, neither has it entered into the heart of man. It can't be known externally. It can't be really known internally. The things that God has prepared for them that love Him. But God has revealed them unto us by His Spirit. For the Spirit searches all things. Watch the next line. Yes, even the deep things of God. You see, in order for us to even understand this incredible legacy that's ours in Christ, we must depend upon the Holy Spirit. For what, says Paul in 1 Corinthians 2:11, "For what knoweth the things of a man except the spirit of man which is in him? Even so, the things of God knoweth no man, but the Spirit of God." In other words, we must depend upon the Spirit of God for an understanding of the deep things of God. And believe me, Ephesians 1:3 to 14 are the deep things of God. Tremendous truths. Deep truths that our human mind cannot conceive. So, having delineated something of these truths that are ours in Christ, Paul then moves to pray for us that we would understand these truths. It doesn't do any good to know them if we don't understand them, because if we don't understand them, we can't live them, see. So, in chapter 1, Paul begins with describing our position in Christ, then he prays that we'll understand it. In chapter 2, Paul describes our position in Christ. Then in chapter 3, again, he prays that we'll understand it. Finally, in chapter 4, he says, "Now that you've got it and you understand it, here's how to live it." So twice he describes the believer's position. Chapter 1, chapter 2. Twice he prays that we'll understand it. Chapter 1 and chapter 3. Finally, in chapter 4, he says, "Now that you've got a grip on it, live it." Now, the point is this, people. You cannot live what you do not, what? Understand. Understand. You can't live it. You cannot function on principles you don't know. No Christian has ever yet lived the Christian life who didn't know what it was. You gotta have it. You Christians all over the place are frustrated no end, trying to live a life that's never been defined for them. And Paul knows, as a man of God, that it is not just a case of telling people. You've got to pray that God will energize the information. Now, I believe that that's why in Acts 6, The Bible says that the apostles said, we will give ourselves continually to the ministry of the word and prayer. Why? Because the ministry of the word must be energized by the Spirit of God, and that is sought in intercessory prayer on behalf of the people. I don't think that the man of God's job is just to pray for the broken legs and the broken arms and the bad backs and the diseases of his people. I think he is to pray that they, as it says in verse 17, would receive a spirit of wisdom and revelation in the knowledge of him, that the eyes of their understanding would be enlightened, that they would know what is the hope of their calling. It's not enough just to teach. It must be taught and then prayed in, as it were, by the energy of the Spirit of God released as a response to intercessory prayer. Now, what really is going on here is simply this then. Paul is describing our position and praying we'll understand it before he tells us how to live it in chapter 4. Now, knowing your position is important. You know, if you take a new job, usually at some point they give you a description of what you're supposed to do. Same thing is true in athletics. As a former athlete, one of the things that I can remember coach after coach talking to me about was my position. And I had to learn my position before I could play it. Now, this is just part of it. In anything you do, you're given an assignment, the parameters are defined, and you're asked to fulfill those. Number one, you must hear the definition of it. Number two, you must understand it, then you can do it. But you can't do it without the first two. Same thing is true of the Christian. You can't just try to get people to behave in a certain manner unless they understand the parameters and definition of what it is that they're asked to do. And yet, you know, it's a sad thing, but it's true. Church after church after church after church, people will get up and they'll tell people what to do, but they never give them the parameters or an understanding of what it is that they're really doing. You know, you get up and you exhort people to live the Christian life and do what's right and live for God and get dedicated, consecrated, irrigated, whatever it is, you know, goes on and on. And trying to get them to live it up, and you really are, you're working on them from the standpoint of sort of a halftime pep talk every Sunday to try to jack them up again and get them rolling, see? Or else you put them under a guilt trip and they begin to feel like they're just really, they gotta do this or God is gonna be right on them, see? And so they get to feel guilty, or you intimidate them, or there's a certain peer pressure exerted on them, and if they don't function, they're not one of the in group, see? And all of this bypasses the real motive for living the Christian life. The real guts of it, the real heart of it, the real base of it is simply understanding who you are in Christ. That's the base. Knowing your position. I remember as a little kid, that people were always reminding me who I was because my father was a preacher. And my father was one who was also always reminding me who I was because he felt that I should live in a certain manner so that it wouldn't reflect on his ministry. And I had some trouble with that because I was kind of a rambunctious little guy. And I remember, well, there's a lot of things I remember. I'm not going to go into all of them, but I can think of a couple of things. When I was a real kid, I used to tell stories sometimes. I remember one thing my dad, I bit for a while when I was little. I bit other little kids, and I don't know what I was lashing out at, but my father finally put a sign around my neck, do not play with me, I bite, and I had to, I wore that sign every day for a week and never bit another kid. It worked. He was very concerned that I live up to the standard that he had set. See, I'm just like the rest of you, right? But I remember one time I got into a situation where I was prone to tell fibs, and I could make up some really good ones. And I remember in the second grade, I told my teacher that my dad was chopping wood and he chopped off his legs. And in fact, I carried it on day after day. I had the teacher really concerned and so forth and so on. I was giving him a day-by-day description of the hospital and how everything was going. And we had an open house at the end of the week, which I hadn't forgotten about, and my father came. The teacher looked at my father and said, "Oh, Reverend MacArthur, you're doing so well." He said, "Huh?" And there were several things in my life. I remember one time when I did something very bad and I wound up in deep, deep trouble. And my mother said to me, "Don't you know who you are? Don't you know who you are? Don't you know what that does to your father and his ministry and so forth and so on? Well, you know, in a sense, that was okay. I mean, you say, well, you shouldn't scold a kid on that basis. Yeah, it's all right to do that, I think. We do have a certain responsibility to honor our parents. That's biblical. But, you know, I always think back on that, and I think about the fact that, by the way, I don't do those things anymore. I just want you to know that. But I just think back about the fact that, you know, that's a great basis for a Christian life. You know, I am who I am in Christ. Therefore, I behave the way I behave, see. This is basic to Christianity. You must understand who you are in Christ. That and that alone.

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3: What are practical, or what deal with your standing before God and what deal with your experience? You'll never interpret the Bible right. For example, in one passage in the Bible, it simply says this, now you are holy. You say, me? That's right. You're holy. In another verse, it says to the very same people, cleanse yourselves from all filthiness. Now, wait a minute. You just said we're holy, and now you say cleanse yourselves from filthiness. But you see, if you don't know the difference, you're going to go like this and think at one minute you're holy and one minute you're filthy. The fact of the matter is you're holy in your position before God in Christ, and you're not in your practice. So that this is the way the Christian life goes. Here is your position in Christ, perfect holiness, perfect righteousness, one with Christ, an eternal, unchanging, invariable reality. But your practice is down here, and the Christian life is making your practice equal your what? Your position. That's it. That's it. It's making your practice equal your position. Now, the Apostle Paul wants us to understand our position because he knows that unless we do, we're not going to have the right motive to live the life. I'm a child of the King. I am one with Jesus Christ. He lives in me and through me. Now, that demands out of me a certain kind of behavior, right? That's the essence of his thought. So, he has shared in the first 14 verses the great, deep, rich truths of what is ours in Christ. And now he prays that we would understand it. He prays that we would get a grip on it. And people, I want you to understand this. Christian growth has nothing, I'll say it again, Christian growth has nothing to do with your position in Christ. Nothing. When you were saved, you were in Christ. How much of your sin was forgiven? All. You received eternal life. You're made perfect. The righteousness of Christ is imputed to you. God sees you as absolutely perfect and righteous. That's your position. Christian growth has nothing to do with it. But your practice is where the growth comes. I've often said that the Christian life is the process, watch this, of becoming what you are. Okay? Becoming what you are. Now, let me illustrate for a minute. There are a lot of people who think that Christian growth, like when you grow and mature as a Christian and you develop, makes God like you better. Now, we're kind of like this, we're this way humanly. You know, we say to our kids now and then, well, mommy won't love you if you do that. Well, I'll like you a lot better if you do this. God is not like mommy. What you do or don't do has absolutely no effect on your position before God. You can't do anything to make him like you better. You can't do anything to make him like you less because he loves you totally and perfectly in Christ, right? You can't do anything to make him forgive you more or less. He forgave you already everything. You can't do anything to earn more salvation or to give up some of it. You can't do that because you already have it total and complete. There's no more or no less. You see, positionally, it's all yours. You are already accepted in the Beloved One, verse 6 says of chapter 1, already. We're already in God's favor. We're already in God's grace. For Christ's sake, everything is settled. We are one with Christ. He sees us just as he sees Jesus Christ. Nothing you do can increase you in God's favor. Nothing you do can decrease you in God's favor positionally. Your standing is perfect. Colossians 2:10 says, and you are complete in him. Hebrews 10 says, and he has perfected you forever by the one offering of Jesus Christ. Positionally perfect, positionally complete. 2 Peter 1, he says that you have been made a partaker of the divine nature. Perfection again. Positionally, you're in Christ. He doesn't see you anymore as an individual in that sense. He sees you in Christ with his righteousness. You are a partaker of the divine nature. Peter says you have all things that pertain to life and godliness. You have received great and precious promises. But then Peter goes on in 2 Peter 1, verse 4 to say, verse 5, now that you have that position, here's how to match up your practice. Add to your faith virtue, to your virtue knowledge, to knowledge patience, to patience so forth goodness, to goodness brotherly love, to brotherly love kindness, etc. In other words, he's saying now get your practice moving toward your

0: position. This is who you are. This is how you act like it. So instead of seeking more favor with God, instead of trying to make God like us better, instead of trying to be more fit for heaven, we should just thank God who has already made us, Colossians 1:12, listen to this, He has already made us fit to be partakers of the inheritance of the saints in light. You're already fit for it. Nothing you do will make Him like you better. He loves you so much already, it's impossible to love you more. And you don't want to run around trying to make God like you better. If you're a Christian, He loves you totally. You couldn't be any better positionally. But oh man, when you understand positionally what you have in Christ, when you understand all these resources that you were chosen in Him before the foundation of the world, that you were redeemed and your sins were forgiven and He has granted to you to be a part of His eternal plan and to call you into that great unity with which the whole universe ultimately ends up, when you realize that this inheritance is planned for you, incorruptible, undefiled, that fadeth not away, reserved in heaven for you, when you realize that all these things are yours in Christ, that you are blessed with all spiritual blessings in the heavenlies in Christ Jesus, when you realize that all of that is yours and that's who you are, that ought to do something about how you live. Really should. And that's the bottom line. You cannot exhort people to a certain behavior unless they understand who they are. And so Paul here is praying that we and the Ephesians will understand. Constant exhortation without theology just brings people under guilt. It doesn't motivate them. So the mature Christian understands his privileges, his possessions, checks out his resources, lives consistent with who he is. In fact, over in chapter 4, verse 1, Paul says, I, therefore, the prisoner of the Lord, beseech you, now watch, that you walk worthy of the vocation to which you are called. He has spent 3 chapters, now watch me, 3 chapters describing the calling, and now he says, therefore, here is how you live. That's a principle all through the New Testament. All through the New Testament. You go into the book of Romans, you've got 11 chapters of theology, and then in chapter 12, therefore, here is how you live. In Galatians, you got 4 chapters of theology. Finally, chapter 5, therefore, here is how you live. Colossians, the first section, theology, therefore, here is how you live. That's the way it always is in the New Testament. Because position is the predicate, the basis on which practice is built. Now, let's look at his prayer then. Wherefore, I also, after I heard of your faith in the Lord Jesus and love unto all the saints, cease not to give thanks for you, making mention of you in my prayers. Stop there. Now, in this, he just introduces to us the idea that he is praying. Wherefore, takes us back. On the basis of this tremendous inheritance that we have in Christ, I pray for you. And he says, I pray for you because I heard of your faith in the Lord Jesus and love unto all saints. You say, well, what does that have to do with his prayer? Just this. Those two things are the indicators that their salvation was genuine. He says, I hear you have the two things that prove true salvation, faith in the Lord Jesus and love to all the saints. Now, how did Paul hear this? Well, it had been 4 years about since he had ministered in Ephesus. But sea travel was relatively easy in those days because of the ships and so forth. And so there was great accessibility to that little small part of the world around the north and west part of the Mediterranean. And additionally, there was a liberty that Paul enjoyed even while he was a prisoner, and that was that they allowed people to come and visit him. So there was a constant flow of Christians, no doubt, coming in and out of Paul's life. And they would be bringing him reports. And as I told you when we first studied the beginning of Ephesians, this letter was not only written to Ephesians, but no doubt all the churches of Asia Minor. And so it's probably that he has in his mind. He says, of all of you churches in Asia Minor, I have been hearing about you. People visiting, coming by ship, perhaps walking on some of the great Roman highways that would give them access to Paul's location. And so Paul says, I've been hearing good things. In fact, I hear 2 things. I hear about your faith in the Lord Jesus and love unto all the saints. And those, beloved, are the cardinal things. Those are the basic aspects of a true Christian. A true Christian is marked by faith in the Lord Jesus, which gives evidence of itself in love toward all saints. In fact, in 1 John chapter 2 and verses 9 to 11, it says there, if you claim to have saving faith and hate your brother, you're a liar. Those two go together. By this will all men know you're my disciples. John 13 says, if you have love one for another. And love, as we've defined it so many times, is sacrificial selflessness. Serving others sacrificially, unselfishly. True faith always springs into love. And so he says, I've heard about it. It's genuine. I see it.
1: 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John's current study is titled, Richer Than You Think. Now, back to a point John made a moment ago. He said, the Christian life is predicated on what you know. In other words, our walk with Christ never really rises above what we know of His Word. 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And then be back next week as John MacArthur continues his encouraging study called Richer Than You Think. 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
2: Greetings, friends and new listeners, and welcome to the Sound of Faith. I'm Sharon Ott, thanking you for joining us today because we know faith comes by hearing and hearing by the Word of God. Yesterday, you heard my testimony of how I received the Holy Spirit with speaking in tongues at age 7 and how hearing His voice is an integral part of my daily walk. Today, you will hear an inspirational exhortation about the Holy Spirit delivered on a Sunday night service at Faith Tabernacle Church. Today, very few people use land phones in their homes. Most use cell phones. The problem is, you can lose your cell phone signal if you move too far away from the coverage area. In some remote areas that are too far from the tower, all signals cease. Likewise, when we get out in the worldly carnal areas, we can lose spiritual signals from the Holy Spirit. Now, when this happens in the spiritual realm, we must continue to move in prayer until the signal is restored. We know that one of the conditions that preceded Israel's spiritual demise was that they had become dull of hearing. And Jesus said of them, "This people's heart is waxed gross, and their ears are dull of hearing." When Apostle Paul came up against opposition from those who had become carnal and no longer could digest the strong meat of the word, he said, "We have many things to say and hard to be uttered, seeing you are dull of hearing." A little over a year ago, I noticed that my physical hearing was becoming dull, and I kept turning up the volume on the television to the point that my husband complained about the loudness. I strained to hear normal conversations, especially if there was a lot of background noise. I finally decided to have a hearing test, which showed a decrease in my hearing. I then went to an ENT doctor for a complete examination. The problem seemed to be that I had a large amount of hardened earwax. He tried to remove it, but it was hard as a rock. I had to lie down and put drops in my ears daily to soften the wax and do this every day for a week and then return. This time he was able to clear one ear, but the other was still blocked. So again, I had to continue to use eardrops in that ear and return a few days later. Then he suctioned my ears. When he turned off the machine, everything was so loud I jumped at the sound of his voice. Suddenly, I was aware of sounds I had not heard in a long while. I was amazed at how crisp everything sounded. You know, little things, like turning on the faucet to wash my hands, sounded like rushing water. Pulling a Kleenex out of the box crackled to my ears. And when I got home and turned on my TV, it almost blasted me out of my shoes. I had gradually been increasing the volume until it was set up in the 40s. I had to hurriedly turn it down to the 20s to ease my ears. I had become used to not hearing clearly, and I didn't even realize it. Now I could hear everything loud and clear. So keeping our ears sensitized to hear the word of the Lord and the voice of the Holy Spirit is paramount. Anything that blocks the signal is detrimental to our spiritual well-being, cannot be tolerated. When we sense that our spiritual hearing has become dull, which is often manifested by a spirit of complacency, we need to lie before the Lord and allow the oil of the anointing to soften the hardness developing in our spirits. It is not incidental that God often reprimanded His people for having uncircumcised ears. "To whom shall I speak and give warning that they may hear? Behold, their ear is uncircumcised, and they cannot hearken." And God is still speaking to us every day. "Can you hear me now?" Jesus said that if He is your shepherd, then you know His voice, and a stranger you will not follow. Not only will His sheep not follow a stranger, but they will run from Him, for they know not the voice of strangers. So what about detecting the voice of a stranger? The way we recognize the voice of our shepherd is by spending time reading His Word. You know, especially the red letter words from the four Gospels and Revelations chapters 1 through 3. We also become acquainted to His voice by spending time in His presence, in worship, in prayer, and meditation. It is in these intimate times of private devotion that He often speaks to us, and His spoken words always line up with what we have read in His written word. This is what makes it easy to detect the voice of the stranger, because it is strange. It is obvious when something does not line up with the Word of God we know in the Bible, so it's a prerequisite that we become familiar with the Word. Our spirits will strongly protest when the voice we are hearing conflicts with the truth we have treasured in our hearts. John said, "But ye have an unction from the Holy One, and you know all things. I have not written unto you because you know not the truth, but because ye know it, and that no lie is of the truth. But the anointing which ye have received of Him abideth in you, and you need not that any man teach you, but as the same anointing teaches you of all things, and is truth, and is no lie." That's in 1 John chapter 2, verses 20, 21, and 27. This phenomenon is predicated on the fact that we have taken the time daily to continue to be renewed in the spirit of our mind by the Word of God. This enables us to immediately recognize the voice of the stranger. I once read that bank tellers are trained to recognize counterfeit bills not by studying the counterfeits, but by becoming thoroughly familiarized with the real thing. Then it is easy for them to detect when a bill does not feel right or look right. Then upon further examination, it shows itself to be phony. Now, it is the familiar voice of self that is harder to discern. Our own voice is what often gives us problems because it is not strange sounding. We've been hearing it our entire lives, even before we started hearing God's voice, when we were born again of His Spirit and the incorruptible seed of His Word began producing His nature in us. Our own voice may sound perfectly plausible, self-pleasing, and even wise. But it is subject to the very same test that must be applied to everything we hear. Does it agree with God's Word? That is, rightly divided, line upon line, precept upon precept, here a little and there a little, all in harmony with the truth that we know to be true. This doesn't mean that our voice is always wrong, but the possibility is always there, so we must be diligent in comparing what we're hearing. We can be misled by emotions, by personal experiences that can influence or even jade our perspective, and even by facts that are not the truth. Because, see, it is a fact that the mortality rate for humans is 100%. That's a fact. But the truth is, Jesus said, "Whosoever believes in me shall not perish, but shall have everlasting life." So the goal is that as we mature as children of God, we will find our own voice speaks more and more in agreement with the Word, and conflicts become less. Even so, we must always trust in the Lord with all of our hearts and lean not on our own understanding. Seeking the Lord about everything is the path of safety, for He shall direct thy paths. Proverbs 3, 5, and 6. And He speaks through His Word. Every rhema word will be confirmed by Scripture. He speaks, He witnesses, He confirms, that in the mouths of two or three shall every word be established. God is not silent, and He does not stutter. If you are His child, He wants to make His will plain to you. Just ask Him. James 1:5 tells us, "If any of you lack wisdom, let him ask of God, who gives to all men liberally, and upbraideth not, and it shall be given him." I like to say, He will not scold or withhold. In closing today, I'd like to share with you one more story from my own personal experience. I'd like to entitle this, "When We're Not Goof-Proof, the Holy Spirit Is." I'm thinking of a time when my intentions could not have been purer, my purpose more uplifting, when I quickly jotted down a favorite scripture reference as I was signing cards for two different friends in two different states. It was a birthday card for a dear brother in Delaware and a word of encouragement for another brother, a minister in Virginia. And the verse that I chose that particular week was Romans 15:13. "Now the God of hope fill you with all joy and peace in believing, that ye may abound in hope through the power of the Holy Ghost. Now you have to agree, this verse has it all going on. Abundant portions of hope, all joy, peace and faith, and to top it all, the Holy Ghost power. There are so many benefits packed into this one verse that I often write it under my signature on personal correspondence. Now, perhaps I was in a hurry when I signed the birthday card to my friend in Delaware, or it was just one of those absent-minded goof-ups we all make when we're busy. Anyway, instead of putting Romans 15:13, I wrote Romans 14:13. A few days later, I got a phone call from the brother, the birthday boy, and it was not totally unusual for him to call me and thank me for the card, which he did. However, I noticed a carefulness in his tone, and after a few minutes of chit-chat, he came to the point. "Sister Sharon," he said in his calm way, "did the Lord show you anything about me that I need to repent for?" Now, I was totally startled by such an unexpected, serious question. I said in a puzzled tone, "No, why do you ask?" "Well," he responded, still somewhat carefully, "the scripture verse you wrote on your card makes me wonder what I've done. And I've been troubled and praying about it all week, and my wife told me I just need to call you and ask you what you mean." Now, I was really stumped at this point, and a little more than nervous. I asked him what the scripture was I had written, and he said, "Romans 14:13. I repeated it with a question mark in my voice. "Romans 14:13? He offered to read it to me. Imagine my chagrin when I heard, "Let us therefore not judge one another any more, but judge this rather, that no man put a stumbling block or an occasion to fall in his brother's way." "Oh, my Lord," I explained, "I meant to write Romans 15:13, not 14:13. Well, he quickly flipped the page of his Bible and he read it. Then we both had a good laugh. In fact, for the rest of the week, whenever I thought about it, I chuckled to myself. The thing is, because this brother had the fruit of the Holy Spirit operating in his life, he did not get offended, even before he knew it was all a mistake. He had humbled his heart to the Lord, ready to repent and correct the problem, whatever it was. I was more than impressed by his gentle and willing spirit. It is the Holy Spirit who enables us to resist presumption. Such a small mistake on my part could have caused much harm had he not been so led of the Spirit and prayed first. Several weeks later, I received a thank you note from my friend in Virginia who had got the right verse on his card. He wrote, "I want to thank you for the card you sent to me. It was such a blessing. You put on the bottom Romans 15:13. It blessed me the day I got it. And my pastor asked me to teach for 3 Wednesdays, and I decided to use Romans 15:13 as my introductory scripture verse to a series on ministering in the power of the Holy Spirit. But instead of making a brief comment, I took off with a 10-minute sermon on it. The pastor and I think the Lord will use it for renewal and revival in our church. Tonight will be week 6 and continuing." Of course, I was thrilled by his testimony of how God used one small scripture reference to spark a renewal in a church that I've never been to. I've learned from this experience that the voice of the Holy Spirit is foolproof and goof-proof, even when I'm not. And I've also learned to recheck my scripture references. Amen. I hope you enjoyed my testimony and exhortation about the Holy Spirit. Friends, if you are blessed by Sound of Faith, we'd love to hear from you if you're being blessed by the messages by my dad, Brother Hardy, and myself. It would be an encouragement to us to receive your love offering and letter of testimony. 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
1: Praise the Lord. Glad to be with you. This is David Middleton welcoming you to the Doers of the Word radio program, where we're teaching you the uncompromised Word of God. We've been talking to you on the subject of being led by the Holy Spirit, and we're going to finish up talking about overcoming hindrances to being led by the Holy Spirit today. Romans 8:14 says, "Those that are led by the Spirit of God, they are the sons of God." Reasons that we've talked about thus far that would be hindrances to you being led by the Holy Spirit. The first one, not being God inside-minded, not focused upon Him. Remember, you're the temple of the Holy Spirit. He's come not only to dwell in you, but to walk in you, so you've got to be focused upon Him. A second one, if you have worldly ties and you haven't separated yourself from the world. The Bible says we're not to be conformed to this world, and friendship of the world makes you an enemy against God. Another hindrance is not having the Word in your heart and mind. The Bible declares that the Word of God is the more sure word of prophecy in 2 Peter chapter 1, verse 19. And in Hebrews 8:10 and 10:16, the Word is written in our heart and in our mind. And in Proverbs 6, 22 and 23, it says how the Word, it will lead you. And it's a light to your path. It's a lamp that's going to lead you in the ways that God has for you. Another reason is not checking out what you hear or think in line with the Scriptures. Remember that the Holy Spirit is going to lead you and guide you into all truth. He'll take the things of Jesus and show them unto you. You've got to check these things out, whether they're in line with the Word or not. Acts 17, verse 11, it speaks of those at Berea that were more noble than those at Thessalonica, because they searched the Scriptures to see if the things were so. Another hindrance is not walking by faith, because the Bible says we walk by faith, not by sight. Those that walk by sight are walking by their senses, and they will not be led by the Holy Spirit. If you walk by faith, you're going to be operating in the Spirit, and then you can be led by the Holy Spirit. In Proverbs 3, verse 5 and 6, where it says, "Trust in the Lord with all your heart. Lean not to your own understanding. Acknowledge Him in all your ways, and He shall direct your paths." So if we don't trust in God, or if we lean to our own understanding, or if we don't acknowledge Him in all of our ways, those are going to be hindrances. Another thing that's important is we got to realize that the Lord does direct the steps. We saw that in Proverbs 16:9, how the man's heart devises his way, but the Lord directs his steps. You've got to realize God is going to direct your steps step by step. You also have to have your heart right with Him. God's with you according to what's in your heart, and He will show Himself strong on behalf of those whose heart is perfect towards Him. Also, you got to be pliable, soft, yielded, adaptable unto the Lord, as we saw in Psalms 37, verse 4. That means you can't be demanding your own way and wanting to do whatever you want to do. No, you've got to be yielded, adaptable, supple, pliable unto the Lord. Another hindrance is not denying self, being preoccupied with self. Luke 9:23, "If any man come after me, he's to deny himself, take up his cross daily, and follow me." A person who's self-preoccupied, thinking on what they want, they're not going to be listening to the Holy Spirit or in a position to be led by Him. Also, thoughts of self-desires, a fleshly mind, doing what I want to do, or following the feelings, which are the voice of the flesh, you will not be led by the Spirit. Also, if you don't commit your way unto the Lord, and you continue to carry cares and worries and anxieties, you're not going to be led by the Holy Spirit. You're to cast all your cares upon Him, because He cares for you, and you're to be anxious for nothing. Another hindrance is not walking in the way of the Lord, step by step, in the way of holiness that He has set before you, and doing what He's commanded you to do. You know, those that walk in His ways, God will lead you in the right way and bring you to the things that He has for you. Now, as we were concluding the last broadcast, we were talking about putting the angels in operation. You know, the angels are ministering spirits sent forth to minister for us, the heirs of salvation, Hebrews chapter 1 and verse 14. So, you and I must put the angels in operation. The Bible says in Psalms 103 verse 20, "Bless the Lord, ye His angels, that excel in strength, that do His commandments, hearkening unto the voice of His word." When the word is spoken, the word that you speak goes up to the Lord Jesus, who confesses it before the Father, and confesses it before the angels. The angels will hearken unto the voice of His word. who begins that process. You do. You're the one that speaks the word, and the angels are going to hearken unto it. So you got to be sure that you're praying and speaking forth the word of God. In Matthew 26, verse 53, here's where Jesus said, "Thinkest thou that I cannot now pray to my Father, and he shall presently give me more than 12 legions of angels?" In other words, the angels could be brought forth on the scene to minister to that particular situation as he prayed to the Father. So you and I can pray to the Father for the angels to come forth, confessing or praying the word of God, as they will hearken unto the voice of the word. Another thing that's important is you do have to be humble before him. In James chapter 4 and verse 6, the Bible says that God resisteth the proud and gives grace unto the humble. In Deuteronomy 8:2, it says that he leads you 40 years in the wilderness to humble thee, to prove thee, to know what's in your heart, whether you would keep his commandments or not. The hindrances to you being led by the Holy Spirit include that prideful spirit. Every single person has to deal with their pride and humble themselves, and you're going to have to prove that you are going to walk in his ways. Another hindrance is, "I want everything now." No, God is going to lead you step by step. Psalms 37, verse 23, "The steps of a good man are ordered by the Lord, and he delights in his ways." It's going to be a step-by-step process. Growth is a little-by-little process. Driving out the enemy is a little-by-little process. Everything that you do is little-by-little. The attitude, "I want everything now," will hinder you from walking in the Spirit and being led by the Holy Spirit. Another hindrance in Amos chapter 2 in verse 9 and 10, where he said, "I destroyed the enemy's fruit from above and his roots from beneath, and he was led those 40 years to possess the land of the Amorite." That shows that God is going to lead you to possess the promised land, the promises of God, and you're going to drive out the spiritual enemies. You're going to cast out the spirit. You're going to overcome all the works of the enemy. You're going to destroy his fruit from above and all the roots beneath, every source of the enemy at work in your life. Another hindrance is if you don't overcome the temptations. In Matthew chapter 4, verse 1, remember, Jesus was led of the Spirit into the wilderness to be tempted of the devil. Every one of us are going to be tempted of the devil. Remember that God has tests that are going to come forth through the Word to find out whether you're going to hear and do His Word and prove that you're going to walk in His ways to see His blessings come forth. But the devil's also going to come to test you or tempt you and try to take the Word out of your heart so that you will not walk in the ways of the Word of God. Jesus was led of the Spirit, and you're going to have to deal with the temptations of the enemy. Remember in Matthew 6:13, God doesn't lead us into temptation, but He delivers us from the evil. The temptations with evil come from the devil. Another hindrance is not hearing the voice of the Lord. In John 10, verse 3, it says, "The sheep hear His voice." In verse 4, "He goes before them, and the sheep follow Him, for they know His voice." And it says in verse 5, "A stranger will they not follow, but will flee from him, for they know not the voice of the strangers." And then down in verse 27, "My sheep hear my voice, and I know them, and they follow me." You must hear the voice of the Lord. Many do not recognize how the Lord speaks, though. In Isaiah chapter 30, verse 21, it says, "And thine ears shall hear a word behind thee, saying, This is the way, walk ye in it." That means that you're going to hear a word. It'll seem like it's a word coming from behind you or out of nowhere. "This is the way, walk ye in it." See, the still small voice from the Lord will speak. In 1 Kings chapter 19, verse 11, here's where the Lord passed by, and it said that there was a strong wind that rent the mountains and brake in pieces the rocks before the Lord. But the Lord was not in the wind. And after the wind, an earthquake. But the Lord was not in the earthquake. And after the earthquake, a fire. But the Lord was not in the fire. And after the fire, a still small voice. That's what the Lord was in, the still small voice. And that is when he heard it. He knew he had heard the voice of the Lord. God will speak to you with a still small voice. You got to learn to hear His still small voice, and He'll speak to you as you when you get your eyes upon Him and you're tuned in to the Lord. Another hindrance is not understanding. The Holy Spirit will bear witness with your spirit. He will bear witness with you. He'll show you things that He wants you to do. It's kind of like you have a yes on the inside. You have a knowing within. You have a peace within. You have a witness within that this is something that is of the Lord and what is right. If you have a negative witness you can get, which is almost like a red light on the inside or something just not right within you, that's the Holy Spirit showing you that this is not right. Another scripture is in Romans 9:1, where it says, I say the truth in Christ, I lie not, my conscience also bearing me witness in the Holy Ghost. If you do something wrong, it'll show you, and it will witness to you that this is the wrong thing. So your conscience will bear you witness in the Holy Spirit. Romans 2:15, the Bible says, which show the work of the law written in their hearts, their conscience also bearing witness. That shows you, as the Word of God is written in your heart, the conscience, which is tied into your heart, will bear witness of the things that are of the Lord. Another hindrance is not having peace. The Bible says in Colossians 3:15, let the peace of God rule in your hearts. The peace of God is to be the umpire in our heart. Rule is a word, brabeo, which means to act as an umpire. So the peace of God will act as an umpire in your heart. In Proverbs 3:17, the Bible says her ways are ways of pleasantness, and all her paths are peace. In other words, the way that the Lord's going to lead you is peace. So a hindrance would be not having peace. In Proverbs chapter 4 and verse 18, the Bible says the path of the just is as the shining light that shineth more and more unto the perfect day. That means it gets clearer and clearer. So the path that God takes you on, he leads you step by step to that place of the perfect day or the established day. That's when the decision time is made. So God's going to lead you step by step. Things are going to get clearer and clearer as you walk the way that he has. In other words, this is the way you're going to know the right timing of the Lord. Now, you don't want to get ahead of him, and you don't want to get behind him. Another way that the Lord can lead you is through personal prophecy. Personal prophecy will witness to the things that God has shown you. It should confirm things that God has spoken unto you. You are not to let personal prophecy be that which leads you and guides you. Too many people are looking for a word from the Lord instead of getting in the Word of God and hearing from the Lord themselves. Personal prophecy should confirm that which God has spoken unto you. Another thing that will hinder you is not being full of the Holy Spirit. The more that you're full of the Holy Spirit, and like in Ephesians 5, verse 18, and over in Acts chapter 4, through praise and worship and through prayer, they were full of the Holy Spirit. The more you're full of the Holy Spirit, the more you're going to be in a position to be led by the Lord. Another area is the area of visions and dreams. God will give you visions and dreams, and these are to be spiritually discerned. You cannot have a vision or a dream and then figure it out yourself. Too many people have gotten off track when they've gotten a vision or dream. It is spiritually discerned, and it's going to be revealed by the Holy Spirit, and it will show you something that the Holy Spirit is speaking to you, showing you something to come, showing you some direction that he has for you, showing you something that pertains to what the Lord wants you to do, to be led by the Holy Spirit. Well, we've talked about more things. I trust that these points that we brought forth will help you to eliminate these hindrances so that you can be led by the Holy Spirit. In closing, are you looking for a New Testament church? We teach and preach the uncompromised Word of God with in-depth teaching, bringing forth scripture after scripture on subject after subject. I display all of the scriptures for all to see by video projector as I'm teaching. I invite you to visit Jesus is Lord Outreach Center. Our services are Sunday at 10 a.m. and 6:30 p.m. and Wednesday at 7 p.m. The church is located at 2955 West Fairmount Avenue, just west of I-17 and Indian School. For more information, please call 602-279-5212. 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

0: What's your greatest fear? Ultimately, for many of us, it's death. But today on Truth for Life, Alistair Begg examines the reality of death and shares a message of hope for believers. We're looking at a bold proclamation from Jesus that encourages some, but provokes others.
1: Truly, truly, I say to you, if anyone keeps my word, he will never see death. I wonder, was there ever a promise more bold than that? Was there ever a claim quite as extravagant as this? There, in the temple context, in the company of these individuals, Jesus says, I'm telling you the truth. Now, in many ways, what he says here in chapter 8 is another way of saying what we already saw back in chapter 6. You needn't turn to it, but in the 47th verse of chapter 6, Jesus says, truly, truly, I say to you, whoever believes has eternal life. So it's the same. To have eternal life is not to see death. And I find myself, as I've been working on the text this week, trying to stand back far enough from it so as not to miss the big picture, if you like, to remind myself of what I'm trying to remind us all about, namely that the express purpose of John in writing his gospel is given to us in the 31st verse of 20, where he acknowledges that there were many more signs that Jesus performed, many more things that Jesus said than are actually contained in his gospel. But then he goes on to say, these are written purposefully so that you may believe that Jesus is the Christ, the Son of God, and that by believing you might have life in his name. Now, we're at the end of chapter 8, but the discourse that we have been following has actually begun back in chapter 7. And we read in chapter 7 and in verse 10, that the brothers of Jesus had gone up to the feast. They'd gone up without him. He had come up, not publicly, but in private. And the buzz of conversation concerning Jesus is quite remarkable. John actually tells us that even his own brothers did not believe in him. It's quite fascinating, isn't it, how close people can be to Jesus, how they can be exposed to the things that he's said and to consider the works that he has done and yet remain in unbelief. Some of the people were saying, he is a good man. Others were saying, no, he's not. He's just trying to lead everybody astray. In actual fact, the response of people to Jesus is usually quite extreme. The words of Jesus demand a response. It's virtually impossible to simply ignore Jesus. It is too unsettling to pass it off in that way. We've seen this because in chapter 6, after the feeding of 5,000, some of them said, why don't we make him a king? And then within very short order, others are saying, no, don't let's make him a king. Let's kill him. Now, as I say, I want to make sure that I don't lose sight of the big picture. When you study something like the 51st verse here and the statement of Jesus, the truly, truly statement of Jesus, we have to remember that it comes in a context. Not simply the context of the surrounding verses, but the context of entirely that which is going on. And I don't want to miss the drama of the Gospel of John, and I don't want you to miss it either. I find myself this week saying, you know, maybe I shouldn't have done it this way, because it's possible to see these statements as they're presented and yet not to keep in view the vastness of what is happening as John provides us with this. So maybe this will be a stimulus for some of us to read the Gospel of John for ourselves. The prologue sets it out. By chapter 2, you have the wedding, the first sign that Jesus did, where water is turned into wine. What a drama that must have been. Then immediately he goes into the temple and he begins to rearrange the furniture. He drives out these people who are making his father's house not a house of prayer, but a den of thieves. We then very quickly find Jesus at a well, And at that well, an encounter takes place with a lady who has had five husbands, and she's living with a guy. And as a result of the conversation, her life is absolutely transformed, and she goes back into the town from which she's come, and she sets the place alight. "Come," she says, "and see somebody who told me everything that I ever did." It's drama. And then you find yourself here in chapter 7 at the feast. Why are you doing this? You're saying to yourself, why this panoramic view? Well, some of you are visiting and you haven't read John's gospel. You don't know what's going on. You come to this verse, you say, where does this come from? Well, he's at the feast of the tabernacles. It was compulsory for a Jewish man over the age of 20 to show up at that feast, as long as he was within 20 miles. And so Jesus goes up as well. And there are two particular aspects to that feast. One has to do with water and the bringing of the pitchers and the pouring of the water as a symbol of cleansing, the cleansing that would come through the Messiah when he came. And the other had to do with light, four great candelabras that illuminated not only the precinct there, but spanned out and could be seen from a distance. And it is in that context that Jesus makes these two statements. If anyone is thirsty, let him come to me and drink. And perhaps when they had extinguished the lights, perhaps when the feast was over, Jesus stands there and he says, by the way, I am the light of the world. Whoever follows me will not walk in darkness. The Jewish people knew. The Jewish people were moving by a pillar of light. The Jewish people knew the words of the prophet, that there was one who would come who would be a light for the Gentiles and would be a hope for his people Israel. And yet Jesus stands and makes these claims, and still the reaction is negative. The Pharisees are not pleased at all. And as a result, you'll read this in the text if you do your homework in chapter 7, they decide to dispatch officers to arrest Jesus. Go and arrest this man. We've heard enough of this stuff. The officers return, but without Jesus. And the Pharisees say, why didn't you bring him? And they say, no one ever spoke like this man. No one ever spoke like this man. Out of the mouth of Jesus came the very words of God. Jesus elsewhere says, the words that I speak are the words that my Father has given me to speak. The will that I do is the will of my Father for me. I do what my Father is asking me to do. And that's what makes this so complex, isn't it? Because they want to say, oh no, God is our Father. And Jesus says, well, God is my Father. If I were to say that God is not my Father, then I'd be telling lies, he says, just in the way that you folks continue to do. Remember, these things are written that you might believe that Jesus is the Christ and that by believing you might have life in his name. They are opposing him. The well-worn statement of C.S. Lewis in Mere Christianity, I have alluded to from time to time. I only get to quote it once every few months. And so today is the day. In Mere Christianity, Lewis writes, and he says, in this section of my book, I'm trying here to prevent anyone saying the really foolish thing that people say about Jesus. Quotes, I'm ready to accept Jesus as a great moral teacher, but I don't accept his claim to be God. Writes Lewis, that is one thing we must not say. A man who was merely a man and said the sort of things that Jesus said would not be a great moral teacher. He would either be a lunatic on the level of a man who says he's a poached egg, or else he would be the devil of hell. You must make your choice. Either this man was and is the Son of God, or else a madman or something worse. You can shut him up for a fool. You can spit at him and kill him as a demon, or you can fall at his feet and call him Lord and God. But let us not come with any patronizing nonsense about his being a great human teacher. He has not left that open to us. He did not intend to. And here Jesus stands and makes this amazing statement. If, he says, anyone keeps my word, he will never see death. Now, he has rattled the cage of his listeners previously, as we saw last time, by saying to them, your notion of being free because you are the offspring of Abraham just doesn't cut it. And he points out to them, in a very clever way, but in a very sincere way, a necessary way, that freedom, which they need, which we all need, is found only in Jesus. You remember, he says to them, and you will know the truth, and the truth will set you free. Freedom. Everybody longs for freedom in one way or another.

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2: 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A megalomaniac, a guy who's just out for himself. 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
2: And because God loves us so much, and God loves the world so much, and He's not willing that any should perish, but all should come to repentance, He wanted to warn the world that once you die, it's over. You either go to hell and you live forever, or you go to heaven and you live forever with Jesus Christ.

0: Welcome to Somebody Loves You Radio, the Bible teaching ministry of Roel Reese in Diamond Bar, California. Today, as we continue our study of the spiritual realm, we're glad to have you with us. When life gets busy, you may not give much thought to what comes next, but Roel will urge us today to consider our eternal future. Stay with us to see that receiving Jesus' salvation assures us of a heavenly home. Let's join Roel Reese now in Ephesians chapter 4, beginning in verse 8, with the lesson, Christ Descended to Hell.
1: Tonight, what I would like to do is I would like to take this section that Paul is dealing with here, not only dealing with Christ descending to hell and leading captivity free, and then ascending to heaven, and then giving gifts to each one of us so that we could be used in the kingdom of God. That was the purpose of Christ giving gifts unto men. But we're going to deal with the doctrine of hell. Now, the reason is because many people do not believe in a literal hell. Now, the only place that you and I can learn about hell is where? From the Bible. This subject of hell is really not a popular subject among people. Nobody really wants to talk about it. But did you know that Jesus talked more about hell than heaven? Yes. He talked more about hell than he did about heaven. And probably the reason that he did that is because he understood the heart of man. Like Jeremiah 17:9 says, what? The heart is deceitful, desperately wicked. Who can know it? I, the Lord, know your hearts. I know what happens with you. And because God loves us so much, and God loves the world so much, and he's not willing that any should perish, but all should come to repentance, he wanted to warn the world that once you die, it's over. You either go to hell and you live forever, or you go to heaven and you live forever with Jesus Christ. So we must be careful how we live. And the reason is because we all are going to stand in judgment with God. That's important to understand. I love what Christ says about the believer. Because sometimes as believers, we can kind of get a little bit confused. If you have accepted Jesus Christ as your personal Lord and Savior, you've repented, you have confessed him, you've accepted him into your heart by faith, and he's written your name in the book of life, and you're living for him now. And the Bible says, because of what Christ did for us through redemption of the cross, that your sin and sins have been judged on Calvary at the cross. When you stand in the presence of God, when you die, you will never, ever, ever have to stand in the presence of God to be judged for your sins. But as a believer, you will be judged for your works. That is, your motive behind your works. You see, we're not here by coincidence. When the purpose of God for the whole world is that everyone will be saved so that God can begin not only to pour out his spirit upon them and give them his gifts and then begin to train them for the time to come. You see, when we have our new heavenly bodies, whatever God is going to do with us. But I know one thing he's going to do with us. The Bible says that we are going to rule and reign with Jesus Christ for 1,000 years on the earth. And then beyond that, I don't know. But he knows, because there's going to be a new heaven and a new earth created by Jesus Christ. Now, the Bible is very clear about this judgment. Now, some people ask, where did Jesus go the 3 days and the 3 nights that he was on the cross? And the answer is very clear. It's found here in the book of Ephesians. We see it. We know that he went down to the center of the earth. Let me read to you from the book of Ephesians, chapter 4, beginning with verse 8. He says, therefore, he says, and he's quoting from Psalm 68, 18. When he, Christ, ascended on high to heaven, he led captivity captive, and he gave gifts unto men. Notice that. Remember when the day of Pentecost, what happened? The Holy Spirit came upon all 120 of them, and they received the Holy Spirit. Watch this. And now this, This is what happened. He ascended. What does it mean? But that he also first, before he went to heaven, look what he says. Because what did he do? After 3 days, he came back. And for 40 days, which we call the post-resurrection time, he walked and he ate and he drank with the disciples. And then he went, he ascended to heaven from the Mount of Olives, according to the book of Acts chapter 1. You see? But these 3 days and three nights, when he died, he went to hell. Watch this. And now this, that he ascended, what does that mean? But that he also first descended into the lower parts of the earth, that's hell. He who descended is also the one who ascended far above all the heavens, that he might fill all things. Now, in 1 Peter, write this down, 1 Peter chapter 3, verses 18 to 20, very important scripture. It actually unites with what Paul is talking about here with Peter. Listen to what he says. For Christ also suffered once for sins, the just for the unjust, that he might bring us to God, being put to death in the flesh, he made us alive by the Holy Spirit, by whom also, here it is, Jesus, he went down and preached to the spirits in prison. Notice he's talking about what? Hell. About Hades. The prison where the Old Testament saints were, the wicked and the righteous, and I'll show you in a moment, who formerly were disobedient when once the divine long-suffering waited in the days of Noah while the ark was being prepared, in which a few, that is 8 souls, were saved through the water. What is he talking about? He's talking about all the people that perished on the day when Noah entered the ark. Remember we talked about the millions of people, 8 billion people went into eternity. Only how many people we talked about? 8 people survived the flood. The rest of the people went to hell. Because they did not have God. Only 8 people were saved. This is what he's talking about. Hell immediately became full by the millions of people that perished in the flood. But then the question is this. Are you saying that hell is the real place? Yes, once again I say, hell is the real place. I can tell you right now, this very moment, that people that are in the center of the earth wish and pray every day. They don't stop praying and they're wishing they could have had another chance. But they can't. Once you die, it's over. It's over. It's history. Once you enter eternity, it's over. Listen to the scriptures, what they say. In Matthew 5:22, this is the voice of Jesus. He says, but I say unto you, that whoever is angry with his brother without a cause shall be in danger of the judgment. And whoever says to his brother, Raca, shall be in danger of the council. But whoever says, you fool, shall be in danger of hell and fire. That is of Gehenna, the lake of fire. Here's Jesus again in Matthew 10:28. And do not fear those who kill the body, but cannot kill the soul, but rather fear him who is able to destroy both soul and body in hell. Notice that. I mean, you don't have to worry about who kills you, but it's after they kill you where you're going. Worry about that. Matthew 12:40. For as Jonah was 3 days and 3 nights in the belly of the great fish, here it is, so will the Son of Man be 3 days and 3 nights, where? In the heart of the earth. Where is that? Hell. So hell is in the center of the earth. Watch this, Matthew 13:40-42. Therefore, as the tares are gathered and burned in the fire, speaking of the sword, he says, so it will be at the end of the world, at the end of the age. The Son of Man will send out his angels, and they will gather out of his kingdom all things that offend, and those who practice sin or lawlessness, and will cast them into a furnace of fire, and there will be wailing and gnashing of teeth. That's Jesus speaking. Jesus is saying that. That's where the lake of fire is. And the only reason that men will go to hell, into the lake of fire, is because they have made the choice to reject Jesus Christ as their Lord and their Savior. That's what the Bible teaches. The first thing that he does in verse 8, he tells you that Jesus is the gift giver. He's the one that gives unto men. You see, God has given each believer at least one spiritual gift. And the gift is to be used for the unifying or the building up of the body of Jesus Christ so that we can work in harmony together. You see, that's why Christ gives us gifts, so that we can work together. But we must make a distinction between the spiritual gifts and the natural abilities you were born with. Don't confuse those two.
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1: Let's go ahead and look right now very quickly at what he says in verse 9. And that is, now this, he ascended. What does it mean but that he also first descended into the lower parts of the earth? Notice the record of his descending into hell here, as we read in 1 Peter chapter 4, 2. It's important that we understand that here Jesus is talking about he himself going down into hell. The word hell is a very interesting word. It's actually interpreted as Hades or Sheol in the Old Testament. And they're the same actually in meaning. It means the unseen state of the underworld. The unseen state of the underworld. The Bible in the New Testament gives us the greatest definition about hell. Now, most interpreters, when they're actually reading the Gospels of Jesus Christ, and whenever you're reading a parable or you're studying a parable, parables were used by Christ as story forms to actually illustrate something that he was trying to teach to the disciples. And so what he did is that when they came to Luke's Gospel, chapter 16, verse 19, through 31, turn to that very quickly. We're going to kind of finish there in that chapter there. Luke chapter 16, beginning with verse 19. He says, there was a certain rich man who was clothed in purple and fine linen, and notice, and fare and sumptuously every day, which means he was rich. He had everything that he ever wanted, and he was a partier. He would have parties almost every night. And people were coming to his parties. And he was actually showing off his money. But then in the next verse it says this. But also, there was a certain beggar by the name of Lazarus. There is the guy's name that he uses. Lazarus was a real person. Never ever in the parables that Jesus ever used people's names. Only here. So this is not a parable. This is a literal story that happened. And his name was Lazarus, and he was poor, and he was full of sores, and notice, and who was laid at his gate. He was a street person. Nobody cared for him. Nobody took care of him, but he wandered down the streets, and he came to this rich man's house. And when he came, the rich man was having a huge party. But something happened. Look what it says in verse 21. He says he was desiring to be fed with the crumbs which actually fell from the rich man's table. Moreover, the dogs came and licked up his sores. And so it was that the beggar died and was carried by the angels into Abraham's bosom. And the same night, the rich man also died and was buried. What I love about the rich man and the poor beggar is this, that the poor beggar, when he died, who came for him? The angels of the Lord. Did you notice that when it said that? He had a reception. Can you imagine what a comfort that's to all of us? You don't have to be afraid to die. No matter how you die as a Christian, the angels will be there to take you to be with the Lord. But let me say this to you that are non-believers. If you die without Christ, the angels will come to get you, but they'll carry you and they'll dump you into hell. You'll see that in a moment. It's incredible what God teaches in His Word. Now watch what he says beginning here as we look at verse 22 and 23. The first thing, the best description of hell is found here. The first thing is what? That hell is a real place. It is a place, write this down, a place of torment. That's the first thing about hell. It is a place of torment. Verses 22 and 23 of chapter 16, listen to what he says. And so it was that the beggar died and was carried by the angels to Abraham's bosom, but the rich man also died and was buried. And here it is. And being in torments in hell, he lifted up his eyes and he saw Abraham afar off and Lazarus in his bosom. Hey, wait a minute. I thought you said that he died. Yeah, he died. Then why can he see? Who does he see in hell? He sees the beggar that was at his door in the gates. He literally has contact on the other side, watching in Abraham's bosom, the rich man on one side and the poor beggar on the other side. He is being tormented and he is being comforted. Notice the difference. And you see, before Jesus Christ died and rose again, every person that died in the Old Testament up to that time went to hell. After Jesus Christ died and rose again and went ascended to heaven, every person that ever died from that point on until he comes again, every person goes to heaven, not to hell. Why? Because he cleaned up hell. That's what I read to you before. He descended to let captivity free. Now, secondly, first one is a place of torment. Secondly, hell is a place where people have eyes to see. Eyes to see. Verse 23. And being in torments in hell, he lifted up his eyes and he saw Abraham afar off and Lazarus in bosom. Did you notice a second thing there? And not only he had eyes, but he had the knowledge to know who Abraham was, not ever meeting him. Interesting. Three, hell is a place where people can speak. They can speak. They can communicate. Watch this. Luke 16:24. And then he cried out and he said, Father Abraham, have mercy on me and send Lazarus that he may dip the tip of his finger in water and cool my tongue, for I am tormented in this flame. Notice how hell is not a party scene, like most heathens say. Fourthly, hell is a place where people have feelings, emotions. Listen, verse 24. Then he cried and said, Father Abraham, have mercy on me and send Lazarus that he may dip the tip of his finger in water to cool my tongue. Here it is. For I am tormented in this flame. I can't stand it. Fifthly, hell is a place where people have a mind to remember. Wow. Like a computer. Everything you ever put into your mind, it's going to be there for eternity. If you go to hell. Listen to what he says. Verse 25. But Abraham said, son, remember that in your lifetime. Remember. And here it is. Hey, go back and remind yourself. Look, go back in your mind. Remember that in your lifetime, you received every good thing. And likewise, Lazarus, every evil thing. But now he is being comforted and you are tormented. Notice that. Go back and think on your life. And you know what? That rich man could go back and think on his childhood, on his teenage years, adulthood, and even his old age. If he was an old man, he could remember everything he had ever done. Not only a mind to think, but six, hell is a place where people are worried about their loved ones. Did you know that? That people in hell are worrying about their loved ones? Verse 27 and 28. Then he said, here's Abraham. The rich man says, I beg you therefore, Father, that you would send him to my father's house, for I have five brothers, that they may testify to them, lest they also come to this place of torment. Underline that. I have five brothers. He knew how many brothers he had. He could think of his family in hell. And then let me give you seventh. Hell is also a place for people who reject the word of God. Who reject the word of God. Luke 16:29. Look what he says. And Abraham said to him, look it. They have Moses and the prophets. Let them hear them. What's that? They have the Old Testament. The New Testament wasn't written yet. They have Genesis, Exodus, Leviticus, Numbers, Deuteronomy, Joshua, Judges, 1st, 2nd Samuel, and so on and so on, all the way through the Old Testament. They have the scriptures there without ignorance. Notice that. And then 8th, hell is a place for people who have rejected Jesus Christ. Watch this. Luke 16, 30, 31. And then he said, "No, Father Abraham, but if one goes to them from the dead, they will repent, I guarantee it." Watch this. But he said to him, "If they do not hear Moses and the prophets, if they don't believe the scriptures, neither will they be persuaded, though one would rise from the dead." Who rose from the dead? Jesus Christ. And people still today do not believe. Nobody really believes until they go there. Nobody really believes until they go there. But thank God that you and I do not have to go there. That we are going to be in the presence of Jesus Christ. Why? Because the record in verse 10 of chapter 4 of Ephesians is what? That because he descended, he also ascended on high. Jesus became our victor. He died for you and he rose again from the dead. Like Jesus said, "Let not your heart be troubled. If you believe in me, believe also this, that I'm going to prepare a place for you. And if I go, I'm coming back again to receive you unto myself, so that where I am, you also are going to be with me." I like that.
0: 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Tune in again next time for another thought-provoking glimpse into the spiritual realm. You'll find fresh confidence in God's unparalleled power as you learn about His sovereignty over the hosts of angels and demons that are battling daily for our lives. Now, with the closing comment, here's Roel once again.
1: Now, let me conclude with this. How do I stay out of hell? That's a good question. Well, first of all, we need to be able to live lives that are pleasing to Jesus Christ. We have to. We have to make a commitment that for me and my house, we are going to serve the Lord. Secondly, we need to be able to yield our bodies and our minds to Jesus Christ. How do we do that? By submission and by getting into the Word. By getting into the Word of God, putting on Christ in your mind. And then thirdly, we need to be in the Word of God, coming to the services, getting fed, growing, and putting the Word of God in active duty in your life. Fourthly, we need to be in prayer, in communion with God, praying for one another, praying for others, praying to God in worship. And then fifthly, we need to be in fellowship with other people. Why? Other people need our fellowship as we need their fellowship, one with another. And sixth, we need to be taught not only the Word of God,
2: But we also need to give the Word of God to others that need it. Don't keep it all to yourself. Give it to others.
3: I am falling in love with you.
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17: 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You're at wit's end asking the question, if a duck flies, why is it chicken?
20: Hello, Jimmy?
17: Yes, you're on the air.
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17: Is that G-R-A-T-E great or G-R-E-A-T great?
20: Well, huh?
17: Let me guess. You're an English teacher, right? I know what kind of people listen to this show. The kind who are a couple of tacos short of a fiesta platter. What does your father do?
21: He's a door-to-door salesman.
17: Really? Does he sell, like, doors?
21: No,
17: because that would make him a door-to-door door salesman. And getting customers would be real easy. Because all he has to do is walk up to a house, knock, and if he doesn't hear anything, then he knows he's made a sale. You all have a couple of hens left out in the yard.
21: We went to Washington.
17: Really? Why?
21: For a vacation. We were tourists.
17: Tourists? Ha! You mean people who travel thousands of miles to take pictures of themselves standing beside their cars? You're the kind of people who take an IQ test and forget to write your names. And you're my type of people. Join the ranks of Jimmyites. 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
22: Well, that's my demonstration tape. What'd you think, guys?
23: I feel the technical quality is superb.
22: You ought to, Eugene. You produced it.
24: Really? Well, that was a very nice job, Eugene.
23: Thank you, Mr. Whitaker. But as I've mentioned before, there is an aspect that still mystifies me.
24: And what's that, Eugene?
23: Why do people want to call in just to be teased?
22: Because it's entertaining. They're being noticed. All those callers can now say they were teased on my show. It's a sign of popularity, a status symbol.
23: Ah.
24: You understand now, Eugene?
23: Not at all.
22: What do you think, Mr. Whitaker?
24: Well, I thought the tape was very amusing, Jimmy.
22: Amusing?
24: Well, pretty funny.
22: That's better.
24: I do have a bit of concern, though.
22: What do you mean, concern?
24: Well, I think sometimes you get a little close to the edge. Your banter comes awfully close to being insults. You gotta be careful what you say, Jimmy. You could hurt somebody's feelings. You understand?
22: Sure, Mr. Whitaker. I understand. Well, I better go.
24: Well, where are you going?
22: Oh, didn't I tell you? The reason I had the tape made is because I've got an appointment with Crying Brian Dern.
24: Who?
22: The most popular talk jock at Odyssey 105 Radio. He's going to give me an evaluation of my program.
24: Oh, well, that sounds exciting. Let us know how it turns out.
22: I will. See you later.
24: Bye, Jimmy.
23: Goodbye. Very enterprising young man.
24: He certainly is. Oh, speaking of enterprising, Eugene, I have an errand I need you to run for me.
23: My bicycle and myself are at your disposal.
24: Well, you won't be able to use your bike for this one. I need you to go to the Riley Farm.
23: Oh, the Riley Farm?
24: Yep. Tom has some watermelons for us. You can't carry them on your bike. You'll have to drive.
23: Drive?
24: Uh-huh. You know how to get out there, don't you?
23: Oh, yes, sir.
24: Good. Well, here are the keys to the truck. Tom's expecting you. Well, what's the matter?
23: Mr. Whittaker, I'm afraid I cannot comply with your request.
24: You mean you won't do it?
23: No, sir. I mean, I can't do it, at least not legally.
24: Legally? Eugene, what are you talking about?
23: Well, this is rather embarrassing to admit, Mr. Whittaker, but I don't have a driver's license.
24: You don't have a driver's
23: Please,
24: license?
23: Please, Mr. Whittaker, lower your vocal amplification. This is not information I wish to share with the world at large.
24: Oh, well, I'm sorry, Eugene, but... You know, this is quite a surprise. I mean, you are in college, after all.
23: Which is one of the reasons why I lack a license. My studies have always been so demanding, I simply haven't had the time to pursue many of the areas of daily convenience. Bicycling is also far more environmentally and physically advantageous, you know.
24: Cars may cause a lot of pollution, but they're also something of a necessity these days.
23: Evidently.
24: Well, you should consider getting your license. Doesn't take long, and you'd be helping me out.
23: Well, what's involved?
24: There's a brief written exam and a road test. There's really nothing to it. Should be a breeze for you.
23: Very well, then. I shall pursue it. May I take the rest of the afternoon to do so?
24: Oh, well, I guess I can send Connie out to Tom's when she comes in. Sure, Eugene. Go get him.
23: Thank you, Mr. Whittaker.

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1: That's it, Mr. Dern. What do you think?
2: Well...
1: It's all right. You can be brutal with me. Don't spare me because I'm young. I can take it.
2: Oh, I don't think you're going to have to take anything. I liked it.
1: You did?
2: Yeah. On the whole, I thought it was pretty good, but...
1: But what?
2: Well, there are a few technical problems. You know the mic placement? You should try to put it so you're sort of talking past it instead of right into it.
1: Past it. Okay, what else?
2: Well, you might also want to take it easy on the effects. People want to hear you, not a bunch of crazy sounds.
1: Take it easy on crazy sounds.
2: Yeah. And...
1: And what?
2: Well, in my opinion, your main problem is you're a little too conservative in places, you know?
1: Conservative?
2: Yeah. I mean, you're funny, but, well, you don't move in for the kill often enough.
1: Move in for the kill? What do you mean?
2: Well, for instance, that spelling thing you did with great and great. Did you do anything more after that?
1: Well... No, that was pretty much the end.
2: Well, see, you should have kept going. Start ranting and raving about the lack of quality education and teachers in the public schools. And that thing about Washington, a perfect opportunity to rip those bozos apart. People love it when you go crazy. What you got here are great beginnings, but you gotta follow through.
1: Oh, what else?
2: I can't give away all my secrets.
1: Oh, please. I want to learn. Just one more. Please.
2: Well, all right. I'll give you a sure-fire laugh-getter. Whatever you can, record people without them knowing it.
1: I tried that, but I really didn't get anything all that good.
2: No. You don't stop there. After you record them, you cut the tape into clips, like you did on your demo. Now, that way, by asking the right questions, you can make them say whatever you want them to say.
1: Oh.
2: What's the matter?
1: Well, I was just thinking that... When you do that, won't people be insulted?
2: Insulted? You see those bags over in the corner?
1: Yeah.
2: That's mail from listeners I've insulted. They love it. That's why we're on the air.
1: Wow, but don't you get any bad mail?
2: Yeah, from one or two people who are really uptight or who have no sense of humor. But I never worry about them. For one thing, there aren't many of them, thank goodness. And for another thing, well, we're only kidding around, right?
1: Yeah. Yeah, right.
2: Sure we are. This is all in fun, you know? I mean, if they can't take a joke, forget them.
1: Yeah, forget them. That's great, Mr. Dern. Thanks.
2: Glad to be of service, Jimmy. I think you've got the makings of a first-rate broadcaster. If you keep practicing.
1: Really? Wow. Would it be okay if I played you my new and improved demo? Once I make it, that is.
2: Absolutely. You come in anytime.
1: Great. Well... I guess I better go. Thanks again.
2: You're welcome. And hey, keep those ears tuned.
1: Right. Bye.
2: Bye. So much for public relations.

0: Well, hi there, Jimmy.
1: Hi, Mr. Whitaker.
0: See, you got your tape deck with you again.
1: Yep.
0: You do realize it's running, don't you?
1: Oh, yeah. You never can tell when a good soundbite will come up.
0: Well, that's true, but you may spend a fortune in batteries waiting for one.
1: I never thought of that. Maybe I better turn it off.
0: Good idea. So, how'd your meeting go yesterday?
1: Fantastic. Mr. Dern liked my tape. He said I have the makings of a first-rate broadcaster. I've just got to keep on practicing.
0: Well, that's wonderful, Jimmy. Congratulations.
1: He even gave me some ideas on how to make my show better and funnier.
0: Well, did one of them include running your tape player all the time?
1: No, that was my own innovation. I'm going to use his ideas, though.
0: Well, I can't wait to hear them.
1: You will. He also gave me some suggestions on how to improve the technical quality of the recording.
0: Oh, that was nice of him.
1: Yeah. So, I need to talk to Eugene. Do you know where he is?
0: Well...
2: Mr. Whitaker!
0: I think that's him now.
2: Mr. Whitaker? Mr. Whitaker.
1: Hi, Eugene.
2: Oh, hello.
1: I needed to talk to you about...
2: Would you pardon me for just one moment, please? Mr. Whitaker, might I have a moment or two of your time?
0: Eugene, I think Jimmy has something he wants to talk to you about.
2: Huh? I'm sorry, young Barclay. Could it wait until I've talked with Mr. Whitaker? I have something rather urgent to discuss with him.
0: Urgent?
1: Urgent?
2: Urgent!
1: Urgent. Sure, Eugene. Go right ahead.
2: Mr. Whitaker?
0: All right, come on in the kitchen, Eugene.
2: Thank you. If you'll excuse us, Jimmy.
1: No problem. Looks like a good opportunity to use the surefire laugh getter. Well, little tape tech, it's time to go to work.
2: It's absolutely incredible, Mr. Whitaker. Unbelievable. I cannot believe that occurred.
0: Just calm down and tell me what the problem is.
2: I have no driver's license.
0: Well, didn't you take the test?
2: Of course I took the test.
0: So, what happened?
2: I failed it. I flunked it.
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0: understand? Why do we drive on a parkway and park on a driveway, huh? And another thing, why do they call it a boxing ring when it's square, huh? Questions for you to ponder while we take a break. This is the Jimmy Barkley Show here on KYDS Kids Radio.
1: Well, Jimmy certainly sounds like he's in top form today.
2: Indeed, Mr. Whitaker. Everyone appears to be enjoying him greatly.
1: Yes, I have to admit I was kind of concerned when he went to see that Dern fellow.
2: I beg your pardon?
1: You know, crying Brian Dern, remember?
2: Oh, yes, yes. Well, understandable. From what I gather, he doesn't exactly have a pristine reputation.
1: No, but it seems he's helped Jimmy. Just goes to show you that you shouldn't judge people, huh?
2: No, sir. Speaking of rendering assistance to those in need, I'd like to thank you for supporting me yesterday during my crisis.
1: Well, you're welcome, Eugene. Like I said, I really don't think it's anything to get upset about. It's happened to a lot of people.
2: But not to me. Not ever. That's why it was such a shock. Anyway, I want you to know that I appreciate your confidentiality.
3: Think nothing of it.
2: Well, it seems we are in need of some fresh glasses. I shall retrieve them post-haste.
1: Thank you, Eugene. Oh, and you better bring some spoons out while you're at it.
2: As you wish.
0: We're back. This is Jimmy Barkley and the Jimmy Barkley Show here on KYDS Kids Radio. And today, I'm starting a brand new feature. It's called... Secret, Secret, I've Got a Secret.
1: I wonder what this is all about.
0: And to kick off our first edition, our microphones caught up with one of the most popular persons here at Wits End, that main tower of brain power, Eugene Meltzner.
1: Eugene?
0: So tell us, Eugene, what is your secret?
4: I have no driver's license.
5: What?
1: Oh,
0: Eugene,
1: no.
0: You have no license, and you're in college. I'm sure we're all wondering the same thing as Mr. Whitaker.
6: Didn't you take the test?
0: Well, Eugene, how about it?
4: Of course I took the test.
6: So, what happened?
0: Yeah?
4: I flunked it.
2: Mr. Whitaker, what is going on?
1: I don't know, but I can tell you what's going off, and right now. Excuse me.
0: Knowledge. The keeper of facts and figures, in short, the smartest guy in Odyssey, flunked your driver's test?
4: I flunked it.
0: Shocking, shocking, shocking. Absolutely shocking. You know, it's amazing the things you hear when you... Hey, it looks like we have a guest. Mr. John Avery... Hey!
7: Due to circumstances beyond his control, the rest of the Jimmy Barkley Show will not be heard today.
0: Not be heard? You're turning me off. But, Mr. Whitaker...
1: I can't believe it. I just can't believe it.
8: But Mr. Whitaker...
1: I can't believe that you would do such a thing. Especially after I expressly told you to be careful about what you say. Do you remember me telling you that? Do you?
8: Yes.
1: Then why'd you go ahead with this?
8: I'm trying to entertain people.
1: What you were doing is not entertainment.
8: Sure it is. People were laughing, weren't they? Well, that's all I'm trying to do, is make people laugh.
1: Just because people laugh at something doesn't automatically make it entertaining. Besides, that kind of laughter isn't desired at Wits End.
8: But everyone knows it's all in fun.
1: Fun?
8: Yeah, I mean, this isn't hurting anybody.
1: Not hurting anyone?
8: No! People have to learn to laugh at themselves. And if they can't take a joke, well... forget him.
1: I can't believe my ears. Did you learn this nonsense from Brian Dern?
8: Well, yeah.
1: Figures. Let me tell you something, Jimmy. Dern is 100% dead wrong. Flippant remarks and jokes of this sort do hurt people, badly. Eugene was very upset about what you did.
8: But I'm just fooling around.
1: Not on this station, you're not. As of now, you are off the air.
8: But Mr. Whitaker...
1: I'm sorry, Jimmy, but you've proven you can't be trusted. This radio station is here to build people up, not tear them down. Until you can learn to do that, you're off.
8: I'm off. I've got the most popular show on the station, and I'm off. People really can't take a joke.
9: Hey, Jimmy!
8: Oh, hi, Charlie.
9: Hey, Van, listen. You're on the radio.
8: You mean I was on the radio. My show just got canceled.
9: I'm not talking about your show. I'm talking about the Crying Brian Dern show.
8: What?
10: Oh, yeah. So anyway, this local kid, Jimmy Barkley is his name.
3: comes into my office with his so-called demo tape.
8: So-called?
3: And he says he wants me to evaluate it for him. Well, I thought it would be a good idea to record this whole conversation.
8: What?
3: So I say, are you sure you want me to do this? And this is what he says.
0: Oh, please. Don't spare me because I'm young. I can take it. Please.
8: But I didn't
3: well,
8: say that.
3: Now, I'm beginning to think this kid is a couple of tacos short of a fiesta platter, you know?
8: Hey, that's my
3: so
8: line.
3: So I tell him, okay, this tape is a joke, right?
8: A joke?
3: A complete and total joke.
8: But he said he liked
3: then
8: it.
3: Then I say, you want me to go on? And he says,
0: it's all right. You should be brutal with me.
3: So now I'm thinking that this kid really does have a few hens left out in the yard, you know what I'm saying? I mean, he's the type of guy who takes an IQ test and forgets to write his name. But I tell him, all right, you really shouldn't give up your paper route. And, well, he looks at me for a second and I say, you want more? And I kid you not, this is what he says.
0: Just one more. Move in for the kill.
3: Can you believe that? So I told him flat out, you just don't have what it takes, kid. Your voice isn't very good, your jokes are stale, and you have no timing. So, Jimmy, pal, if you're listening, I'm doing you a favor. I mean, it's better that you find out now from me that you have no talent than for you to keep trying year after year and never make it, you know? I mean, sure, you may be humiliated now, but trust me, one of these days, you'll thank me. All right, we gotta go to a sponsor. This is Crying Brian Dern on Odyssey 105.
9: Wow, did you really say all those things, Jimmy?

0: No talent. Great. Just great.
1: Salutations, Master Barclay.
0: Eugene.
1: Partaking of the park's natural beauty?
0: Something like that.
1: Young Charles came into Wit's End and told us of your experience. Mr. Whittaker suggested that I find you to, talk.
0: Look, if you want to yell at me, Eugene, go ahead. I deserve it.
1: Actually, Mr. Whittaker had something different in mind. He felt that I would be uniquely qualified to comfort you, seeing as how I recently suffered through a similar experience.
0: Yeah, but I caused your similar experience.
1: Indeed you did. And it gave me no small amount of embarrassment, I might add.
0: I didn't mean for it to, Eugene. I'm sorry. I just wanted to make him laugh, that's all. I guess there's a fat chance of that now.
1: Why?
0: Didn't Charlie tell you what Dern said? I have no

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3: I got some lunch.
4: Well, it's about time you came out. Mr. Dern?
3: Ah. Oh, yeah? What can I do for you, old-timer?
4: My name is John Whitaker. I'm a friend of Jimmy Barkley.
3: Who?
4: The youngster you made fun of on your program a couple of days ago.
3: Oh, yeah, that kid. Well, look, if you want to rake me over the coals or scream at me, let's get it over with. I got a lot of things to do.
4: Well, I didn't come here to scream or rake you over the coals. I came to thank you.
3: Well, you came to thank me? For what?
4: For teaching a young man a very important lesson.
3: Ah, what do you mean, Jimmy?
4: That's right. You see, a couple of days ago, he really wanted to be like you, Mr. Dern. But by doing no more than being yourself, you made him realize what a horrible prospect that really is. And for that, you have my undying gratitude.
3: Oh. Well, you're welcome.
4: Good day, Mr. Dern.
3: Yeah. Right. Glad I was able to be of service. I think.
5: Well, it sounds like crying Brian Dern has nothing to say for once. And in case you're wondering, today on Focus on the Family with Jim Daly, we've presented an episode of Adventures in Odyssey. 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
6: Odyssey is such a wonderful program, so well produced. I think you can hear that, and it's fun and creative and thought-provoking all at the same time, which is our aim. And the faith application in today's program, I hope, is obvious. In the book of James chapter 3, there are warnings about the tongue, how it's like a fire that runs out of control, burning everything in its path. Or the tongue is like a rudder of a ship, very small but powerful, and if you steer it in the wrong direction, you're going to crash. Our words matter. That's the point. God wants us to speak with kindness and encouragement to one another rather than insults. Those are the kind of faith lessons you can find in each episode of Adventures in Odyssey. 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
6: Man, that's a lot of hours of listening. 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

0: Good afternoon and welcome to the Narrow Path radio broadcast. My name is Steve Gregg and we're live for an hour each weekday afternoon. We take your calls if you have questions about the Bible so that you can raise those for conversation. And perhaps we can answer them if we're lucky. And the question you ask is something I know something about. I'll do my best to answer it, but if you think that I don't do a good job answering questions and you feel like some of the questions that I've been answered here have been answered wrongly, feel free to call in and correct it, because there's no reason for a bad answer to go, you know, out there uncorrected. So you can call to balance comment if you want to, or to ask a question. You know, we've been doing this daily for 29 years now. This program's been on. And so I've heard most of the questions. There's still some I don't know how to answer, but I've certainly been exposed to the questions most people have on their minds, and your question is welcome here. Don't be reluctant to call in on the thought that you feel that you've got a stupid question. I don't think there's a stupid question if it's one that you're really seriously trying to find an answer to. I don't think it's stupid to ask a question. In fact, it'd be rather less intelligent to have a question, have the opportunity to ask it, and not do so. So our number to call, if you'd like to be on the program, is 844-484-5737. That's 844-484-5737. We've got a couple of calls right at the top, from Denver, Colorado. This is Michael in Denver. Welcome to the Narrow Path, Michael.
1: Hey, Steve. Thank you so much for taking my call, and it's so good to speak with you again. How are you?
0: Fine, thanks.
1: Good. So I'll get to my question. So John 19:39, where it talks about Nicodemus coming at midnight to visit Jesus by night. At no point in Scripture is it really specific as to the reason for the timing. Some have said that the reason that Nicodemus comes at night is because it was harder to be discovered that he was going to be visiting Jesus if he went by night, kind of a fear association type of thing. But do you have any thoughts on specifically why Nicodemus chose to visit Jesus by night? Is there anything in the Bible that kind of lends itself as a reason for Nicodemus visiting during the night as opposed to the day?
0: No, it's true that most people, when they teach about John 3, and I'm not sure what reference it was you gave, but you're talking about John chapter 3, they mention that Nicodemus came by night, and they suggest the possibility that he wanted to make a private inquiry without his companions knowing he was doing so. He was a member of the high court of Israel, the Sanhedrin. And, we might say, well, since the Sanhedrin were hostile toward Jesus, Nicodemus, being an exception to that, wanted to do his own inquiries without letting people know, so he came in the dark. On the other hand, the Bible does not suggest that. It just says it was night. It may be because he'd had a long daytime session in court, which was his daily job. And, the sun had gone down, so by the time he had a chance to visit Jesus, it was that night. There's no suggestion of, him trying to be secretive about it. On the other hand, we do have him mentioned a couple of other places in John. One is in John chapter 7, where he seems to speak up for Christ favorably, and he gets shot down. But he does so in a rather meek way. The Pharisees are criticizing Jesus, and he just speaks up and says, does our law... does our law condemn a man without hearing him first and hearing what he says? And they didn't like that. That was at the end of John 7. He speaks up, but he, they shut him down and he doesn't speak up any further. So he kind of speaks in a kind of sheepish way to counteract their universal criticism of Jesus, but he doesn't stand up robustly and say, hey, I think this guy's more impressive than you guys think. And then he's mentioned again, in chapter, 19, I guess it is probably, where he and Joseph of Arimathea come and collect Jesus' body once Jesus is dead and give him a decent burial. And that's all we know about him. We have no other information about him. Now, it is you could conclude, perhaps, that Nicodemus did try to stay, keep his visit to Jesus on the down low. But when he did come to Jesus, his opening words were in John 3, "Master, we know you're a teacher sent from God, because no one could do these mighty works that you're doing," I think referring to miracles, "unless God was with him." Now, the fact that Nicodemus said, "Master, we know," that's a plural. We know that you're a teacher come from God. Suggests that he's not just coming on his own behalf. There are others, perhaps others in the Sanhedrin, maybe like Joseph of Arimathea, who's also a Sanhedrist. At least those two in Sanhedrin were very curious about Jesus, and at the end of his life, favorable toward him enough to give him a decent and honorable burial. There may have been others like-minded with them. So there might have been a group within the Sanhedrin who were, you know, at least curiously favorable toward Jesus. Of course, the visit was very early. What we usually think of as Jesus' public ministry hadn't even begun yet. His public ministry began, it would appear, in Galilee, and that doesn't happen until after John chapter 4. So, you know, Jesus was still, I mean, he was doing things. It says in John chapter 2 that he did some works. He turned water to wine in Cana, which is a little village in Galilee. But it says that during the Feast of Passover, he was in the temple, and he cleaned, you know, he drove the money changers out of the temple. So he did make himself rather obvious there. And then there's an allusion in John 2 to simply to Jesus did some miracles and stuff. We don't know what they were. So Jesus did get some attention, but he hadn't really begun to teach. I don't know that anyone was suspecting yet that he was the Messiah. I don't know what, you know, I don't know if any firm opinions had been formed for or against him officially by the Sanhedrin. So I don't know if Nicodemus would consciously be doing something that would be controversial among his fellow Sanhedrists by going to investigate Jesus. And he obviously indicated there were others besides himself who thought he must be a teacher from God. So it seemed like he was simply doing the kind of investigation that the Sanhedrin might approve of, just because they'd be curious to know those things too. So I don't really know. I mean, we don't have enough information to know if Nicodemus is trying to be secretive by coming at night. The fact that he came at night doesn't tell us the answer to that, because other reasons might exist. It's possible that Jesus had so many crowds around him during the daytime that it was hard to get to him. And so in the evening, when the crowds had gone home to eat their dinners, maybe Nicodemus saw that as the opportune time to get to him and talk to him. So there are many possibilities why it was at night. I realize preachers almost always simply assume it's because he wanted to do it under the cloak of darkness, which is one possible explanation. We have no basis for saying that it's so. Thank you for your call. Another Denver caller, Dwight from Denver, Colorado. Welcome to The Narrow Path. Thanks for calling.
2: Hi, Steve. God himself originally created the nation of Israel, but it appears that in 1948, Israel was made a nation totally by men. So is modern-day Israel illegitimate?
0: Well, is any nation today illegitimate? I don't know. You know, we have a certain geopolitical map that exists at this present moment. It's different than what we had in, let's just say, in the 30s. And that was different than existed at the turn of the century and so forth. I mean, basically, countries shift. They shift their borders. There's conquests. One country is swallowed by another. I mean, when I was young, you know, the Soviet Union controlled most of Eastern Europe. But now, you know, the countries on the map changed since then in my lifetime. So, I mean, certainly part of the geopolitical map is there's a lot of countries in particular places, including one called Israel, in the Middle East, roughly where the old nation of Israel used to be. Now, are they legitimate or not? I guess we'd have to ask, what do we mean by legitimate? Is America legitimate? I think we are. I think America exists and is doing a lot of good. I think it's a good thing for the world that America exists, but frankly, we exist partly because people from Europe came over here and there were indigenous people that we conquered and brought them under our control and set up our own government here and so forth. And one might argue that, especially if they were one of those indigenous people, or if they're simply sympathetic to them, well, you know, this is their country, not ours. We're not legitimate here. Likewise, Mexico feels that way about parts of Texas and California, things like that. That used to be theirs, and we conquered it. Now, here's the thing. The present geographical map, political map, exists simply as a result of various treaties and wars and, countries taking over other countries and so forth. And, of course, the story of America is that way. The story of Israel is that way. The story of many countries is that way. Does that mean that if a country had such a beginning as that, it's not a legitimate country? Well, I don't know. It depends on what makes a country legitimate. We could say maybe the way Israel was founded 80 years ago was controversial in terms of ethics. There were some unethical things, I think, done as I've studied the birth of the nation of Israel. The same thing would be true of some of the ways that some parts of this country were conquered by our European forebears. But the thing is, if there was something done wrong, and I'm not denying that some things were done wrong, does that really delegitimize the present geopolitical map? I'm not really sure that it does, because frankly, the people that we took this country from before we got here, they were taking territory from each other. I mean, the different indigenous tribes fought wars over territory. And, how do you take any particular piece of territory that we took from, let's say, one of the tribes, and say, well, it belongs to that tribe now, when in fact they took it from another tribe and they had taken it from a previous tribe? I mean, we can't really go back and say, who was there first? Let's give it back to them. Too many things have changed. History moves forward. And that's just not the way geopolitics is done. Now, we could say all of this is bad. None of these nations are legitimate. Or we could say God has allowed history to take its course. And insofar as these countries are operating as entities, they have the right to do so until somebody else takes them over. Now, that's by those terms, I'd have to say the nation of Israel is as legitimate as America or any other country, modern country. However, if you're saying, does Israel have a divine mandate to exist? That's a different thing. If you ask me, does America have a divine mandate to exist? I wouldn't be able to say that it does. At least the Bible doesn't say that it does. I think America is a legitimate nation, and it's a very fortunate nation, and one that the world is fortunate to have. But whether we have some kind of divine mandate to own this territory perpetually, I don't know of any such thing that I could affirm about that, nor about Israel. Israel did have a divine mandate back in the days of Joshua, when they conquered the land the first time. They were driven out of the land by God, no less. I mean, it was a judgment of God when they're driven out into Babylon for 70 years. Then God did reestablish them, fulfilling all the promises he said. See, before he fulfilled those, he had predicted he's going to take them into Babylon, and he's going to bring them back. He did fulfill that. Then, of course, they disobeyed him again enough that he allowed them to be destroyed in 70 AD. And they have never come back as the nation they were before that. Yeah, there's people there. A lot of them probably are descended, if you go back far enough, from some of these people who lost the land in 70 AD, but not all of them are. And, what makes them have a divine mandate? I don't know of any. All I can say is I'm not here to say the nation of Israel isn't legitimate or even that I'm against them. I would just say I don't see anything in the Christian scriptures that would tell me that any nation, including Israel, has a divine mandate. And the main thing that makes it really questionable or makes it obvious that what's going on there now is not what existed in the Bible is that Israel in the Bible was a nation established upon a covenant with God at Mount Sinai. And the nation became a nation when God made that covenant with them. And he told them that if they keep that covenant, they will be his nation. they will be a kingdom of priests. But he said if they don't, he'll delight to destroy them as he delighted to build them up. Those were the terms he uses. So, and he did destroy them, when they, especially as a result of you know, what happened to Jesus there, but also because of their other violations of the covenant. And therefore, he destroyed them. Now, if he wants to restore them, well, what would that restoration look like? Well, there was never a day in the life of Israel, the nation, when they did not have at their center the tabernacle or the temple, because they were a nation established by God for the worship of God and for no other purpose. Well, also to spread the worship of God to the rest of the Gentiles. But the point here is there's no temple there now. There hasn't been one since it was destroyed in 70 AD, which means if we think of Israel in biblical terms, we're thinking of a nation that has God at their center and the worship of God at their center and a shrine standing at their center that defines their whole purpose for existence. Today, there is no such nation. There's no nation that has God as their center. They have no temple. Most of them couldn't care less about God. A very large percentage of the people of Israel, including the Jews in Israel, just don't have any religious interest at all. A lot of them are atheists. So the nation is not analogous to the nation in the Bible. As far as I can tell, it's just another secular, political nation, no more godly than any other, and probably not more wicked than others. I'm not bashing Israel. I'm not sad that Israel exists necessarily, although I'm sad for some of the things that have happened. I'm sad for what is done to the Palestinians and things like that. But I don't know of any nation that's existed for very long that didn't have some group that they did unfair things to. Sadly, that's what human history is. So I'm not going to take Israel to task and say, listen, you don't deserve to exist. If Israel does horrible things, let's say they did genocide or something like that, I'd certainly be critical of that, but I'd also be critical of the United States if they did that, or of Germany, or Brazil, or Kenya. You know, I mean, we who are Christians judge nations by their behavior, not by some kind of mystical status that we imagine them to have, which the Bible doesn't make any mention of. And that would be how I look at Israel today. Thanks, Dwight. God bless. Joshua from Houston, Texas, welcome.
3: Yes, my question is, how do you witness to a Jehovah's Witness? I've noticed that if you're too nice, the conversation does not accomplish very much. And other times, if you challenge them too much, then they shut down the conversation and refuse to talk to you.
0: That's right.
3: Do you have any tips?
0: Well, I mean, the question is, how do you witness to anybody? There's going to be two kinds of people, maybe more than two, but at least somewhere on the continuum, there's going to be two poles. There's going to be, at one end, people who really, really want to know the truth, which means they know that if their views are incorrect, they need to be corrected, because anyone who loves the truth actually wants to be corrected if they are wrong, because they don't want to believe falsehood. They love truth. Now, at one end of the spectrum of humans, there's those, and then at the other end, there are those who don't care a bit about truth. They just like the status quo. Now, something about the people at that end, they might be motivated by the desire to keep on good terms with their friends and associates and family, and they realize that if they change their mind, they'll lose those things. Or there might be a financial interest, or there might just be a total apathy about the truth and a laziness of mind that says, listen, this is what I believe. I'm going to stay here. Now, all people fall somewhere in their attitude between those two poles. Jehovah's Witnesses would be on the continuum somewhere there too. Now, those who love truth to the degree that they do are worth spending the time of trying to share the truth with them. Those who couldn't care less about the truth and they just want to keep things as they are in their world and not change their minds about things, well, those are the ones I think Jesus said don't waste your time with. Don't cast your pearls before swine. Don't give what is holy to dogs. They can't appreciate it. They don't want it. They'll just be hostile to you. They'll see you as a threat because you're disturbing their you know, complacency. And so, you know, I say the same thing with Jehovah's Witnesses or Mormons or atheists or you know, my neighbor or whatever. You know, if they want to talk about the truth, they want to learn the truth, I'll stay up all night with them. If they don't want the truth, then I don't want to waste any more time with them than I have to, because, frankly, wasting time is at a premium at my age. When I was young, I would have spent a long time working on someone who didn't seem to be very receptive, but I'm an old man now. I don't have many years left, so I'm not going to waste much time with people who are apathetic. The way I see it is that no one can come to Christ unless the Holy Spirit is convicting them and God is seeking to draw them. And there's people all over the world who are in that state, that God is drawing them. They know they have a deficiency. They know they need something. They want to find out who God is. They need meaning in their life, and they're willing to change if they can discover what it is. Those are the kind of people that likely God is drawing them, and they can be won. There are other people that God is not drawing, at least not in the same degree or the same way. And let me just say this. Those that God is not currently drawing might be drawn at another time. Maybe he drew them earlier, and they harden their hearts, and he won't draw them anymore. Or maybe sometime in the future, they'll be more winnable. They'll be more, God will be drawing them. But when you're talking to someone, you've got to talk to them in the state they're in right now. If God is not drawing them, and they just want to argue, and they don't care about truth, they just care about winning the argument for whatever reason, I wouldn't take too much time with them. Maybe they'll be hungrier later on. Maybe they have to become more disillusioned with the views they already have. Now, in Jehovah's Witnesses, when they come to your door, their organization, more than many, really brainwashes them. They're not allowed to read literature about religion that isn't published by their own organization. They're not encouraged to talk to people about religion very long once they find out that those people are not winnable. You know, I've had them come to my house, and usually they talk for a couple hours, and they find out they're getting nowhere with me, so they leave. Now, I will say this. When two Jehovah's Witnesses come to your door, which is usually the way it is, often one is the older, more established person in the organization, and the other's a neophyte just learning and kind of being mentored. And I have found sometimes, in discussing things with them for an hour or two, the younger one, who's not doesn't really have his roots deep in the organization yet, is curious and interested in hearing more of what I have to say, while the older one is trying to deflect everything and trying to dissuade the younger one from paying attention. You know, in other words, you may find that one of them is totally unwinnable, and the other is perhaps interested. So you just have to use your judgment. You know, when you're witnessing someone, you really need to be led by the Spirit and also use your common sense. If somebody is receptive at any level, you know, keep going with them until they're not. If somebody you can tell right away you're not getting through, their resistance is like a brick wall, well then I'd say politely, you've got some better things to do with your time, and wish them well and go on. Don't wish them well in their evangelism, but you know, you can love your enemies and pray for those who persecute you and so forth, so you don't have to be mean to them. But the thing is that you need to be wise. Jesus said you have to be wise as serpents and harmless as doves. So you just use wisdom and decide, you know, how to get through these people. Now, if you're asking me to give you some choice lines of argument to use with them, there are no choice lines of argument to win somebody who doesn't want to hear the truth. They'll deflect everything, no matter how good it is. And I've definitely pointed out some severe problems with their beliefs to their face, and point out what the Scripture says contrary to it. And it just, like, you know, it's like water off a duck's back with them. On the other hand, you know, if someone's receptive, like I said, don't give up on them until they give up on you, and they probably will. Probably if you don't move the right direction in their estimation, and especially if the younger partner is beginning to be corrupted by you, the older one will probably draw them away and not let them come back. So you do what you can do. When it comes to witnessing people, I never package a gospel presentation. I'm just not one of those who believes in that. Jesus didn't. Paul didn't. I don't. There are gospel presentation packages you can learn. There's the four spiritual laws. There's the way of the master techniques of great comfort. There's others. There's the evangelism explosion method. If something like that works in some cases, then use it. But the truth is, you want to not package an advertisement for Jesus. You want to relate with people where they're at and hopefully be the voice of God speaking to their present need, if you can discern what that is. And that's what I would recommend. And that's whether you're dealing with Jehovah's Witnesses or anybody else. They're just people. They happen to have pretty deep indoctrination in some cases, which makes them not receptive. But, that's something that can be said of everybody who's an unbeliever at some place. Anyway, that's all I have to say about that. I need to take a break. We have another half hour coming, so don't go away. You're listening to The Narrow Path. Our website is thenarrowpath.com. 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Thenarrowpath.com. I'll be back in 30 seconds, so don't go away. We have another half hour on the air.
4: 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Steve's philosophy of teaching is to educate, not indoctrinate, his listeners. He believes that Christians should learn to think for themselves about the Bible and not be dependent on him or any other teacher for their convictions. We hope to teach Christians how to think, not what to think, about the Bible.

0: 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My name is Steve Gregg, and we're on the air live, but I would normally give the phone number, but our lines are full, so I won't bother, because then you'll just be frustrated getting a busy signal. However, if lines are opening up, I will give the number out, and you can reach us today. We've got a lot of people waiting, but Holly in Pine Grove, California is next. You're on the air, Holly. Thanks for calling.
1: Hi, Steve. Thanks for taking my call again. I have a question. In the Old Testament and New, God has many names or attributes like the healer, that type of stuff. I'm not sure if you've heard, you probably have. People are now saying, or different for a couple of years now, that in order for you to be heard by God and or Jesus, you have to call him by Yahuwah or Yahshua in order to be heard. And I have a girlfriend who is very adamant about this, and, you know, just confusing that it, you know, it used to be an I and now it's a J, and J didn't even come into existence for, many years.
0: Sure.
1: After that whole thing. So just want some clarity on that for my own personal well-being.
0: Okay. Well, yeah, there is a movement. It's really part of the whole Messianic Jewish or Torah observant movement that's called the Sacred Names Movement. And they basically think that you need to call God by his name pronounced the way that people pronounced it in Israel, who spoke Hebrew. There is no J in the Hebrew language. I'm sorry, there is a J in the Hebrew. There's no J. It's not. The Hebrew and the Greek really don't have J in them. It's the English language that I think introduces that sound. But basically the letter Y stands where we would put J. So older translations like the King James took what's called the Tetragrammaton, the four vowel, the four consonants that make up the name of God in the Old Testament, and they stretch them out, adding vowels to them, and pronounce it Jehovah with a J sound at the beginning. More commonly, you know, Hebrew scholars would, I think, endorse a pronunciation more like Yahweh, which is, you hear that much more often now by those who are trying to be authentic. But then there's these other things, Jehovah or Yeshua. Of course, Yeshua is the name Joshua in Hebrew, and or Jesus. And so, I mean, people are saying we need to pronounce it the way they did. And I say, why? Why? Are we Hebrew-speaking people? I mean, they didn't have a J in their language. We do. Does that mean we have to speak their language? I don't speak Hebrew in other respects. I can't read the Hebrew scriptures. So what is it that compels me to use the Hebrew pronunciation? You know, my own name, Stephen, would be pronounced differently in Germany, where it'd be Stefan, and in Spanish it'd be Esteban. Same name, different nation, different language, you know, using it. If I were living in one of those countries and they pronounced my name the way that their language would do it, I can't think of any reason to be offended by it. Of course, I'm not a very easily offended fellow, but I can't imagine why anyone would be offended by such a thing. Although, apparently, your friend thinks that God is offended. If people don't know how to pronounce his name right, well, then he won't listen to them. You know, this is people often create God's character in their mind in the image of their own character. In fact, it's the commonest thing in the world. If you're a very generous-hearted person, you're more likely to see God's generosity as his leading feature. If you're more of a, you know, law and order kind of person, you're more likely to see God's justice feature more. And it's, if you're a very critical person and you criticize people who do things the way you don't want them done, then you probably think of God as that kind of a critical person. Listen, spell my name, you know, say my name right, or don't talk to me at all. If I met a human like that, I think, what a jerk. And I don't think God's a jerk. I think God is God of love. I think God wants all to be saved. I think God is reaching out to everybody. And the vast majority of people, even Christians, could not tell you how to pronounce the name of God in Hebrew, nor do they need to. And the reason I say nor do they need to is because the apostles didn't, as far as we know. At least when they wrote, they didn't, because they wrote in Greek. Even the words of Jesus which were probably spoken in Aramaic, which is very close to Hebrew, and his name was probably pronounced Yeshua by his friends and family. But when the Gospels are written, we would like to think under the influence of the Holy Spirit, the apostles didn't use the Hebrew names. They didn't use Hebrew words at all. They wrote the whole thing in Greek. They translated Jesus' words into Greek. They translated his name into Greek. Jesus is how they put it in the Greek. In other words, if the apostles felt the liberty to give the names in their Greek forms, and by the way, they do that too, like Elijah, you know, is, I think, in the Greek, kind of similar to that, but Elisha is very different, like Elihus or something like that, or Elisus. You know, Zechariah, which occurs a lot in the Old Testament because there's about 30 different Zecharias in the Old Testament, in the New Testament becomes Zecharias. That's the Greek form of it. In other words, the writers of Scripture, the writers of the New Testament, did not have any particular sensitivity about a need to use the original forms of the Hebrew names, including God's. In fact, even the Jews before the time of Christ, who translated the Septuagint, these were 70 Jewish scholars in Alexandria, Egypt, about 275 years before Christ, they took the whole Hebrew scriptures, translated into Greek, and where the name of God, where Yahweh was, or however you should pronounce it, they didn't retain it in Hebrew. In fact, they put in the word kurios. They used the word kurios, which means Lord. And that's how the term Lord came to substitute for the divine name, even in the New Testament, because the New Testament writers read the Septuagint and quoted the Septuagint and spoke like the Septuagint in Greek, or at least they wrote like it. And so, you know, even the name of God in Scripture, in the New Testament, and even in the Old Testament that the Jews had come to use before Christ's time, they hadn't retained it, and they didn't feel it was wrong. Now we could argue the Jews in Alexandria were apostate and had no business rendering the name of God as Lord and removing the divine name, but we'd have to implicate the apostles, too, of Christ, because they did the same thing consistently. Whenever they quoted the Old Testament scriptures where the name Yahweh was found, they simply used the word kurios in the New Testament, Greek. So, in other words, there's no obvious reason why anyone should be anal about everybody pronouncing their name correctly. And certainly there's no reason for God to be so thin-skinned about that. He's looking at people's hearts, not at their articulation. And likewise, since the apostles themselves did not maintain the use of that divine name in writing the Gospels and writing the epistles, I have a feeling that those people who are so bent on making everyone use the right pronunciation are in a different mindset than anyone in the Bible. And they're certainly of a different mindset than me. I'd say they're trying to make trouble. They're trying to divide the body of Christ over something that God couldn't care less about, as near as we can tell. If he could, the apostles missed it by a mile. But Jesus chose the apostles because he believed they'd do a good job, and I believe they did. So anyway, your friend is in a cultic kind of a fringe movement.
1: Thank you.
0: All right, Holly. Thanks for your call. Let's talk to, Chet from Lake Mary, Florida. Hi, Chet. Welcome to The Narrow Path.
2: Thank you, Benjamin. I have a question about women and leadership at recently level.
0: Well, your voice is really muffled. Your voice is really muffled. Is there a problem with your phone? Well,
2: yeah,
0: one thing, you got a TV on in the background. That's not helpful. Yeah, you're on the air. Why don't you go to a place where it's quiet in the background so we can hear what you have to say?
2: Okay. Yes.
0: Go ahead.
2: All right. I have a question on women in leadership. I read recently that the Southern Baptist Convention president is proposing a resolution to ban women in ministry. So I think you're quoting 1 Timothy chapter 2 and other scriptures. But don't you believe that the Holy Spirit can use anyone, even in the faithful ministry?
0: Well, I don't know what the Baptists are doing. if they're banning women from leadership, my suspicion is what they have in mind is pastoral ministry. As far as I know, women in pastoral ministry is the only thing that's ever been controversial, because you know, almost all Christians have recognized that women can be missionaries, for example. Maybe some would insist that they be alongside their husbands, but that has never really been articulated as a value because the Bible doesn't. You know, there are famous missionaries to China and other places that were women, single women, who went and did mighty works for God. And, you know, I think of Elizabeth Elliot, who, although she had been married, her husband was dead, killed by the Indians in Ecuador, and she went down there with her daughter and as a missionary to evangelize them and won the tribe over. Everyone congratulates her. I don't know if anyone's saying, well, she shouldn't be a missionary. She's a woman. If there are people taking that view, first, they have no biblical basis, and second, I've never met them. Women in ministry, in my mind, has never been a controversy. Women in the pastorate, that is, women elders and pastors in the local church ministry, that is controversial. And it has reason to be because, first of all, it does seem to be the only ministry we know of in the Bible that women are excluded from, and yet they are. Paul had associates in ministry who were women. There were women that Jesus felt very highly of, thought very highly of, that traveled around with his team. Paul speaks of Phoebe and others as, you know, partners of a sort and servants in the ministry with him. So Paul never suggested that women can't be in ministry. But when he was describing the role of the elder, which would be, in our mind, the pastor, he said that he wanted no women in that role. That wasn't the place for women. And he said that he wanted them to be the husband of one wife, that had to be a guy, who rules his house well and thereby demonstrates that he's capable of being a leader in the church. So he felt that a leader in the church had to be vetted by being a husband who had an obedient wife and obedient children. You can't really do that if you're not a man. And he specifically said he didn't give that role to women. So anyway, there is, of course, that in Scripture that says that women should not be in the pastoral roles. But as far as evangelism goes, the first evangelists in the Bible were women. The angels commissioned them to go and evangelize the apostles when Jesus was risen from the dead. So it'd be rather crazy to say women can't be evangelists. No one I know of has ever argued that women can't be prophets, because there's prophetesses in the Old Testament, like Huldah, Miriam, and others. There's even prophetesses in the New Testament. Philip had four daughters who prophesied, we're told, in the church. So women have never been excluded from prophetic ministry, from missionary ministry, from evangelistic ministry. I would say probably from counseling ministries. Those things have never really, the Bible never rendered those controversial. But in the pastoral role, which is only one of hundreds of possible ways to minister, that's the one he wants that to be the male leader of a home, also leading the church with other male leaders of their homes. The church is not entirely egalitarian in that sense. It's like the home. It's like a family. And Paul always wants us to think of the church like a family. And Paul thought of the family as one where the husband is the head of the wife, and the husband and wife together, you know, are over the children and so forth. So, you know, I'm not going to argue with Paul. I do believe some people say, well, Paul had his prejudices. Paul, you can't trust him. Well, I'll tell you what, I have never been caught into the third heaven and seen God and heard things unlawful for me to repeat because they were so profound. Paul did. I wasn't converted by a personal appearance of Jesus Christ to me, blinding me for 3 days, as Paul did. I've never had Jesus come stand by my side visibly and speak to me as Paul did when he was praying in the temple after his conversion. In other words, yeah, we can say, well, Paul may not have been a perfect man, but by the time he wrote the epistles, especially the pastoral epistles, Timothy and Titus, which give these qualifications, he was a very mature Christian man. I mean, if he had ever had any wrong views about this, if he ever got right before he died, this is when he would have been right. I don't know if he ever had different views on this point, but We have to say we have the mature Paul, one who is specially chosen by Christ to be the authoritative Gentile apostle to the Gentiles, who had appearances of Christ to him, and he was caught up in the third heaven. You know, if Paul has an opinion about these things, and let's just say I have a different opinion, I think I'm going to defer to that guy. You know, I mean, what kind of arrogance would any man living today or woman have to say, yeah, I don't think Paul had it right? Well, where are you getting your ideas? You know, where'd you get your ideas? You got them from the culture. I got it. Paul said that everything he taught, he got it by revelation from Jesus Christ. He said that in Galatians chapter 1. He didn't get this from man. He got it from Christ. But if somebody today says, no, Paul's wrong, women should be pastors, well, that person is essentially saying, I am right, Paul is wrong. But maybe they need to tell us where they got their views, because it's probable they got them from the culture. And it's probable, or from their denomination, which arose maybe in England, maybe the Salvation Army, or some of these movements that did put women in leadership roles. And the Pentecostal movement has done that too from the beginning, because some of the Pentecostal denominations, like the Foursquare, were established by a woman, you know, Amy Simple McPherson. So let's face it, being in certain denominations, you simply don't have the liberty to question whether women can be in ministry, because if they aren't, you're out of that group. I mean, your group is illegitimate. But see, I don't like to get into the controversy. I just like to do what Paul said, and because I believe that's what God says. And anyone I meet who says, I know more than Paul does about it, I say, Paul said if anyone thinks he knows anything, he knows nothing as he ought to know. And especially if somebody says, I'm smarter than Paul. Because I have to ask, where'd you get your information? Who told you? Who told you Paul was wrong? And what's their credentials? I got a feeling. See, sometimes Paul say, well, Paul was just speaking from the prejudices of his own culture. Well, he wasn't, because the pagan culture around him allowed women to the Oracle of Delphi, one of the leading spiritual leaders of the ancient world, was a woman. And, you know, there were priestesses in the pagan temples. And Paul's the one who said there's no difference between men and women in general in God's sight, but God has restricted some behaviors to be only men, like being a husband. Being a woman, he's restricted motherhood to women. There are things that people who are equal may not be interchangeable about, just like parts of your car may be of equal value to replace as far as the expense and the necessity of having them, but they're not interchangeable parts. So to say women are equal is certainly a biblical statement. To say they're interchangeable with men would be a very strange thing to say, even if you didn't have the Bible telling you you're wrong. So anyway, I don't believe in women pastors. Not that I have anything against women. I like women. But I certainly, if I were, I was teaching in Youth with a Mission in Seoul, Korea once, and one of the female staff members at YWAM came to me and said, about this very subject, she said, if you were a woman, do you think you'd feel the same way about this? I thought, I can't imagine why I wouldn't. I mean, I'd have the same Bible, wouldn't I? I mean, are you saying that if I were a woman, I would be less faithful to Scripture because I was a woman? Is that, you know, is there something about being a woman that makes you less faithful to Scripture? If so, then it's a good thing not to make women pastors, because the very being a woman, according to the suggestion, would make you less faithful to Scripture. Now, I have the same Bible if I'm a man, or my wife has the same Bible I do. We read the same one. And so she's a woman. So I don't really see how being a woman would have anything to do with my opinion about this. If I was choosing my doctrines for my convenience or for my own advancement, I certainly would not be a servant of Christ. And I would have to say, I'm not sure I'd even be a Christian. I'm not sure that is Christian. I think that's opportunist religionists do that. All right, that's my humble opinion. Of course, I won't tell you as strongly as I'd like to what I think, so ask me about that privately sometime. Anyway, let's talk to Scott in Denver, Colorado. Scott, welcome.
3: Hi, Steve. Super to be on.
0: Yeah, you're our third Denver caller today. What's going on there?
3: I don't know. It's just, I hope so.
0: Go ahead. Go ahead, Johnny.
3: I had a subject, once saved, always saved, versus in and out of your salvation kind of thing. Mm-hmm. in the in and out of salvation thing, I guess the question is, what did Jesus accomplish that makes those two doctrines oppose each other? Where if all sin is forgiven, then there's no sin that can cause you to lose your salvation versus, well, and that's why I was calling to see what that other teaching might be.
0: Okay. Well, I think you're mistaking the view, for example, the view that I hold, which says that it is possible to abandon Christ, to be an apostate, to no longer be saved. I hold that view. But I think people who take the once saved, always saved view always misunderstand it. They think I'm saying if you commit a certain amount of sin, you're out. You know, there's maybe you could commit maybe a dozen sins per month, but after that, you're lost. No, this has nothing to do with the number of sins one commits or that there's a particular sin, you know, that isn't under the blood of Christ. But none of our sins are under the blood of Christ till we come to him, it's only in him that we have salvation. He's not a store handing out salvation for a certain price or even for free so that we can just take it and, okay, I've got my salvation, I'm good. No, you have to be in Christ. You have to abide in Christ. He has to be everything to you. There never was a Christianity in the Bible that involved less than dying to yourself, didn't

0: One nation, under God. Here's Franklin Graham.
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2: But they don't know what Christianity is. Christianity is a restored relationship with God, which we have only when we are in Christ. It's a relationship. It's not a transaction. It's a relationship. And a relationship, if you've ever had one with anyone, you know, both parties are involved in it. Both parties want to have to be in it. In this particular case, it's not a relationship like your BFF. God's not your BFF. He's your king. He's your Lord. Jesus is the king. And the only relationship that a person can have with a king, other than a rebellion against him, is submission to him and obedience to him. So when a person is coming to Christ, this is what they have to deal with. Am I going to be a rebel against the king, Jesus, or am I going to be his willing and happy subject and obey him? Now, those who made that choice in the Bible times, I don't think they fell away very easily. In fact, those who make that commitment today don't fall away very easily. Those who just kind of say a prayer and your sins are forgiven for now and forever, those people fall away frequently. And sometimes they go in and out of their commitment of Christ. But I don't think they've become Christians, not in the biblical sense of the word. So you say, what sin could make you lose your salvation if Jesus died for all sins? It's no sin. No sin can, except maybe that we call the sin of apostasy, but it's not because that has the label sin on it. It's because of what it is. Apostasy is when you leave Jesus. There's no salvation in any other, Peter said. Jesus alone has salvation. So if you are in him, you have it. If you aren't in him, you don't. And that's why the Bible says we need to take pains to remain in him. If you remain in Christ, all your sins he'll cover for you. If you're not in Christ, he won't cover any of them. Okay, so it's kind of all or nothing. But when you have come to Christ, it doesn't mean that you have no choice but to remain. That's on you. That's your obligation. Now, Christ will help you. Anyone who wants to endure to the end faithfully, even through tribulations, can do so if they rely on God, because God is able to, you know, preserve you and keep, let you stand and so forth. God will certainly give all the grace necessary to those who are trusting him. But if a person says, yeah, I don't think I want to trust him in this because that's going to cost me more than I want to pay, well, let them go. They're probably not Christians in the first place, and if they are, they're deciding not to be anymore. So, I believe there are people who follow Christ genuinely and are saved and who do follow him because the Bible describes those people and warns us not to be them. The book of Hebrews repeatedly warns the Christians not to fall away. Paul predicts in 1 Timothy 4 that in the last times, many will depart from the faith. And quite a few, Paul said that he himself beats his body and keeps it under submission to Christ. That is, he afflicts his body to keep him from falling away. He says, lest after I've preached to others, I myself should be a reprobate, is the word he uses. So, I mean, there's nothing in the Bible that suggests that once you accept Jesus in some vague way, you're saved forever. You have to be a follower of Christ to be a Christian. That's what a Christian is. You can't be a Christian without being a Christian. So, obviously, some people are Christians when they're younger and aren't when they're older. Well, then when they were younger, they were saved, because salvation is in Christ. When they became not followers of his, they're not saved anymore, because salvation is in Christ, and that's not where they are anymore. Anyway, that's what the Bible teaches. I appreciate your call. I'm out of time. 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
4: Someone once said, coming together is a beginning, keeping together is progress, thinking together is unity, working together is success. 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

0: Ever try to move a couch all by yourself? Oh boy. Suddenly it's jammed in the doorway, you're wedged in with it, and it feels like you're stuck in a sitcom. But if a few friends help out, no one has to lose their sanity. Today on A New Beginning, Pastor Greg Laurie takes us to a great biblical example of teamwork. Nehemiah wants to rebuild the broken walls of Jerusalem, but he faces serious challenges. Pastor Greg picks up at Nehemiah chapter 2, verse 11.
1: The city of Jerusalem was lying in rubble and ruins. The once proud walls that surrounded the city were now just charred, and weeds were growing over them. And so Nehemiah has a plan. Okay, I prayed for 4 months. Now it's time to do something. And we see it all coming together. So now he's arrived in Jerusalem. He's heard about how bad it is. Now he's going to check it out for himself. So I arrived in Jerusalem. 3 days later, I slipped out during the night, taking only a few others with me. I had not told anyone about the plans God had put in my heart for Jerusalem. We took no pack animals with us except the donkey I was riding. After dark, I went to the valley gate, past the jackal's wall, over to the dung gate, to view the broken walls and burned gates. We'll stop there. So he's checking things out. The word used here for view, when he says I viewed it, means to closely examine it. It's a medical term used for a surgeon giving an intense examination of a wound. He's doing his homework. He's plotting his course, putting together the idea of how he's going to resolve this. And I love how the story continues on, because if this was a fairy tale, it would have just stopped. He got permission to go back to Jerusalem. Everything is great. But now we see conflict, end of the story, reminding us the Bible's not a fairy tale. It's a true story. And God puts all of it in there for our instruction, bringing me to point number one. When we're doing the will of God, we will face opposition. When we're doing the will of God, we will face opposition. Verse 19, Nehemiah 2. When Sanballat, you can underline that name, Tobiah, underline that too, and Geshem the Arab, I'd underline that as well, heard of our plan, they scoffed contemptuously, saying, "What are you doing? Are you rebelling against the king?" And the conflict only escalated from there. Listen to this. Whenever God's people say, "Let's rise and build," the devil's going to say, "Let's rise and oppose." I think sometimes we think when we're in the will of God, it's going to be blue skies, green lights, and singing birds. You know, when I have all the time in the world, all the lights are green. When I'm late for something, every light is going red. But, you know, we think it's going to be easy, but the reality is, and sometimes it is, sometimes things just cruise along nicely. But so often there's conflict. Sometimes conflict or opposition from unexpected sources. But that's what happens when there's a divine opportunity. There's going to be opposition. I should expect it. Not only should I expect it, I should count on it in many ways. But there's no success without risk, and there's no success without opposition. Because Satan hates what God loves. Now, who are these guys? Three of them are named. We have Sanballat, we have Tobiah, and we have Geshem. So Sanballat was a leader of Samaria. And he was threatened by the presence of Nehemiah, the return of the Jews. He didn't want these Jewish people rebuilding their walls. So it threatened his livelihood. It threatened his authority. And then we also have Tobiah, a leader of the Ammonites, and Geshem, an Arabian leader. So three enemies were facing Nehemiah. We have three enemies too. They're the world, the flesh, and the devil. So the world, with its enticements, is the external enemy. The flesh, with its vulnerabilities and appetites, is the internal enemy. And the devil, with the world and the flesh, is our infernal enemy. Now, I love how Nehemiah responded to this. They come, they ask him these questions. What are you doing? He doesn't even respond to them. He doesn't give them the time of day. So when the devil comes to you with his temptations, here's what the Bible says you should do. Resist the devil and he will flee from you. Resist him. Don't take his free offer. Don't try his free sample. And don't take a test drive of anything he offers. You ever been to a Krispy Kreme donut? Have you been? How many of you have been to Krispy Kreme? All the overweight people, interesting. I'm kidding. But not really. No, I am. Well, I've been there many times. And sometimes they give you a free sample. You notice that here? You want a free donut? Who's going to say no to a free donut? Especially one that was just made. Why do they do that? Because they love us. I don't know. Maybe they do. But they know if you eat one, you're going to want two. And if you eat two, you're going to want three. And you're going to order a dozen. And on it goes. I know this from personal experience. So that's the devil. Here's a free sample. Just try this thought on for size. You would never do this, being the great man or woman of God that you are. But just try it out for a test drive. Take a trip to Fantasy Island. If you laughed, you're old. That was an old TV show. Remember Fantasy Island? The plane. Never mind. So really dated references that are lost to most of you, which is probably good. But no, don't give him the time of day. You can't stop an impure thought, an ungodly thought, an evil thought from knocking on the door of your imagination, but you don't have to invite it in for tea, okay? It's been said you can't stop a bird from flying over your head, but you can stop him from building a nest in your hair. And in my case, that bird better bring his own materials because there's nothing here to work with at all. But the idea is, I can't stop the impure thought. I can't stop the evil thought. I can't stop the temptation, but I can resist it. It'll come. I say, no, not going to go there. So Sambalat and Tobiah and Gershom come. Hey, we want to talk to you. We don't like this. Nehemiah's like, yeah, whatever. I'm going to just keep doing this work God's called me to do. Go to Nehemiah 3. And then Eliashib, the high priest, and the other priests started to rebuild up the sheep gate and dedicated it and set up its doors, building the wall as far as the Tower of the Hundred, where they dedicated, and the Tower of Hanani. Now he just goes on and lists a bunch of names and locations of people and where they were building their walls. So it was sort of like the closing credits at the end of the movie. They're not familiar names. We think, why are they even in there? Because all scripture is given by inspiration of God. And they're in there, so we'll see how these people heroically obeyed God and did their part. Everyone did their part, bringing me to point number two. We need to find our place in the work that God is doing. The phrase next to him and after him is mentioned 28 times in this chapter. Everybody had something to do. And these are just regular people. They're not construction people. They're just folks helping out, doing their part. There's priests and goldsmiths, perfumers, merchants, young people, old people, men, women, everyone was working. And that reminds us that church is not only a family, it's also an army. And we all have a role to play. Ephesians 4:16 says, the whole body fits together perfectly and each part does its own special work and helps the other parts grow so the whole body is healthy and growing and full of love. Nehemiah was a really organized guy. I love organized people. Maybe it's because I'm not that organized. But I like people that have schedules and notes and here's what we're going to do. Then we're going to do that. And that's who Nehemiah was. He was a detail guy. It's a 2.5 mile wall divided into 41 segments. Everyone's got to do their part. B.C. Forbes, the founder of Forbes magazine, once said, you spell success as follows. T-E-A-M-W-O-R-K. Teamwork. Someone once said, coming together is a beginning. Keeping together is progress. Thinking together is unity. Working together is success.
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1: Everyone worked. Nehemiah 3:5 says, next to them the Tekoites made repairs, and their nobles did not put their shoulders to the work of the Lord. Now here's a problem. The nobles. Well, we can't, you know, get our fingernails dirty. We don't need to do that. No, everybody needs to work. And we've done this many times. We've had work days at our church. I remember when we were building our building in Riverside. We had a work day, and I am not good at anything to do with home repair or construction. If I'm walking around the house with a hammer, my wife is alarmed. Like, what are you gonna do? Whatever I try to fix gets worse. I'm not kidding. So one day, we were cleaning up the church in Riverside, and I was trimming a hedge. And so it was plugged into the wall, I'm trimming the hedge. And I just went a little too hard, cut right through the cord. So it was like, okay. So I looked to the right, I looked to the left, I set it down and I walked away. I didn't tell anyone what I'd done. I was embarrassed, humiliated. What kind of a man am I? They might ask me to turn my man card in. And so 30 years later, some guy says to me, you know, we had that work day at the church, you were trimming a hedge. I'm like, yeah. I saw what happened. Well, you're still a Christian? Amazing. Sorry, I let you down. But the thing is, everybody needs to participate. Everybody needs to do their part. But these guys didn't want to work. And it comes down to this. And there's two kinds of people that come to church, participators and spectators. Or another way to put it, workers or shirkers. Participators want to engage. Spectators want to just watch. And that's what's happening here at the wall. Some people didn't want to work, but everybody needed to do their job because there's so much to get done. So the question is, are you a wall builder or a wall breaker? Are you a faith maker or a faith breaker? The problem with faith breakers is they want to discourage faith makers. Nehemiah 2:19, when Sanballat, Tobiah, and Geshem the Arab heard our plan, they scoffed contemptuously, what are you doing? People will oppose you. You know, you get serious about your Christian life. I'm going to go to church every Sunday and I'm going to join a small group. They say, come on, man, lighten up a little bit. You were more fun when you weren't doing all that stuff. You know, you don't need to be so committed, but they don't understand the joy of serving. And that's what these people were like. Now, there's one other person I find really interesting. In direct contrast to the so-called nobles, there's this guy named Baruch. Probably never heard his name before, Baruch. Check him out, Nehemiah 3:20. Then there was Baruch, the son of Zabal, who zealously repaired another section from the angle to the entrance of the house of Eliashib, the high priest. I love how this is put in there, and we're talking about thousands of years later. Yeah, there was this Baruch guy that zealously did his job. There's this one guy that worked harder than anybody else, and so he's commended in the pages of Nehemiah for us to pay attention to today. Are you a Baruch, so to speak? Are you one of the nobles? Do you serve? Or do you want to simply be served? Are you a servant or are you a slacker? The walls of Jerusalem needed to be rebuilt. The wall of our life needs to be rebuilt. We all have a part to play. Let me tell you a secret. You want to see your experience, so-called, of church get richer and deeper and more fulfilling. Start getting involved personally. And start building your part of the wall. And then as we all work together, we see great things accomplished and we see God glorified as a result. So you pray about the role that you could play. So let's close now and pull the camera back for a moment. Look at the bigger picture. This is a story of a man named Nehemiah that saw a need and did something about it. A man named Nehemiah that came to the city of Jerusalem and wept over it. And after his weeping came working. And after his despair came determination. And who else do we know that wept over Jerusalem? Well, it was Jesus, who looked over Jerusalem and said, "Oh, Jerusalem, Jerusalem, I would have gathered you together as a hen gathers her chicks, but you would not listen." It broke his heart. And then Jesus died on a Roman cross outside of the walls of Jerusalem. He died on that cross for the sin of the world. He died on that cross for your sin and for mine, because there was no other way to connect us to a holy God that we have all offended through our sin. But God loved us so much, he sent his only begotten son, Jesus Christ, to pay that price on the cross for us. And if we'll turn from our sin and believe in him, he will forgive us, and we can enter into a relationship with God. Maybe you come here today with troubles in your life, and I'm just glad you're here. I know sometimes we need a wake-up call, and it gets us to pay attention. But as far as I'm concerned, anything that moves you toward God is something that God can allow and use for his glory. And maybe you come here because you have a problem. You come here today because your life is a mess. You come here today because you have this addiction, or you have this challenge, or whatever it is. You've come to the right place, and you've come to the true and living God who loves you and will forgive you if you'll turn from your sin and put your faith in him. So what I would like to do is close with a prayer. And it's a prayer that you could pray if you want Jesus to come into your life. A prayer that you could pray if you want your life to go from ruin to revival, from rubble to restoration. It's a prayer where you'll be asking Jesus Christ to come into your life to be your friend, your Savior, your Lord, your God. He's just a prayer away, because he wasn't just crucified. He rose again from the dead 3 days later. And he's alive, and he's here with us right now, standing at the door of your life, and he is knocking. And he's saying, if you'll hear his voice and open the door, he'll come in. If you've not opened the door to your life yet to Christ, do it right now as we pray. Let's all pray. Father, thank you for your word to us. Thank you for sending Jesus to die on the cross for our sin. Lord Jesus, thank you for coming. And now we pray that any person who has joined us or is listening, wherever they may be, if they don't have this relationship with you yet, let this be the moment they believe and draw near to you and call on you. Now, while our heads are bowed and our eyes are closed and we're praying, if you want Christ to come into your life, if you want your sin forgiven, if you want to go to heaven when you die, I want you to pray this prayer after me, right where you are. Just pray it. You could pray it out loud if you like, but just pray these words after me. Lord Jesus, I know that I am a sinner, but I know that you're the Savior who died on the cross for my sin and rose again from the dead. I turn from my sin now, and I choose to follow you from this moment forward. In Jesus' name I pray. Amen.

0: 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Well, a few days ago, I decided to confess something to Pastor Greg. It's something that happened close to 30 years ago, and I never told him. I was afraid to tell him. Now, we weren't on the air, but the recorder was going, and he said, "Hey, Dave, let's air that." So here we go. Take a listen to this. Okay, so this was years ago. Your publisher, you had written a book, and your publisher wanted you to do an audiobook.
1: Yeah.
0: So you called me and said, "Hey, Dave, can you come down to my house and we'll just sit there in my study and we'll record this thing?" I said, "Yeah, sure." So we started recording about 10 o'clock in the morning. And then lunchtime came around. We're both getting kind of hungry. Well, Kathy was so nice. She made us both ravioli. And it was so good. It was so good. But ravioli's kind of heavy, you know.
1: Yes, that's
0: and
1: true.
0: So
1: coma-inducing.
0: Yeah, after lunch, I'm sitting across the table from you. I'm like 4 feet away from you. And you're reading, you know, the text, and I'm reading along with you. And all of a sudden, I feel my eyes close. And I drifted off, and I have no idea whether it was for 2 seconds or 2 minutes. But when I came to, I kind of came to with a start, and it didn't catch your attention. And I thought, I just about got fired from Greg Laurie because I fell asleep while he's reading his own book.
1: I don't think I would have fired you for that, Dave, but I'll say you're not the first person I've put to sleep while I'm speaking. So, but, you know, this is, by the way, everybody, this is what we were talking about before we're recording. And, Dave, let's just put this in there because that's a great story. And, people, did you notice how Dave's voice changed? It's not the official Dave. It's just Dave talking. Okay, my voice stays the same, I think. Maybe it doesn't. But, anyway, speaking of ravioli, my wife just made it last night. It was so good. And she said, "Well, did you like it?" And I did tell her I liked it. But she didn't hear me, and I had to repeat it again. That's because you need to compliment your wife, guys. And so, you know, this is just one of the things I point out in my brand new book that's called Am I Doing This Right? 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Yes, complimenting him too. Don't just tell him what he's doing wrong. Tell him what he's doing right and how much you appreciate it and how much you love him. So let me help you strengthen your marriage as I send you a copy of my brand new book, Am I Doing This Right? 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So get your copy of this new book, and here's Dave to tell you more.
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9: This is Hugh Hewitt for townhall.com. This Memorial Day comes as our nation marks 250 years of freedom, a quarter of a millennia since the signing of the Declaration of Independence. On this Memorial Day, we should pause and recognize that we don't have one without the other. That is, we only have the freedom that we cherish as a result of those who stood up to fight for it and defend it, and more specifically, willing to pay the ultimate price. From the Revolutionary War and the nation's founding to those who have paid the price in recent days and months, as President Trump and his administration work to ensure that the mullahs of Iran never have a nuclear weapon. We remain free today because of the men and women who have committed themselves to our nation's defense. Over 1.3 million have paid the ultimate price. Today we say thank you. It's also a day for us to dedicate ourselves to what, in 1863, Abraham Lincoln called the unfinished work before us. On behalf of Salem Media, happy Memorial Day. I'm Hugh Hewitt.
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16: Breakthroughs. We need a generational breakthroughs. Or our children and grandchildren are going to lose their freedom. 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We have to change. We can change. We've been given the privilege of changing. 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
15: 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That's 855-577-2255. We're so glad you're here to listen. Today's message from Pastor Alan is called Breakthrough, Alone in the Desert.
16: The title for this session is Alone in the Desert, and it's really a companion piece with the previous session. We looked at Zechariah and Elizabeth and the breakthrough God brought to their lives. And I want to continue it in this session, really with the outcome of that. I think there's a hopeful message there, but for just a moment, I've been encouraging you for quite a while now to embrace this little paradigm of watch and listen and think and act. Not just to live your life, but to pay, do it with attentiveness. There's some things that will be essential. Jesus warned us as we approach the end of the age that deception would increase dramatically. And there's some things you can do to limit your vulnerability to being deceived. One is read your Bible on a regular basis. There's just not a replacement for that, folks. If you're not doing it, you've almost surrendered completely. Read your Bible on a regular basis. You can join us in our reading plan. We'd be delighted. If you don't want to do that, you can pick one. But 10 or 15 minutes a day, you can read through your whole Bible in the course of a year. It's a worthwhile investment of time. It will change you. And if you've read it once, twice will be better. If you've read it 10 times, the 11th will be better. Okay? The second thing is community. You need like-minded people that you spend some time with. It's hard to admit your parents were right when you were a kid. But your friends really do have an enormous impact on your life. You need a community of people who have a faith in God. They will help you a great deal. Amen. And the third thing is this little paradigm. You've got to watch and listen. You actually have to pay attention a bit. There's a temptation to want to kind of cocoon, go into a cave, and, you know, it's just distressing. You don't know who to believe or what to believe, but you have to pay a little bit of attention. Then you have to think a little bit. I know. And then be willing to act. You can't just be an observer or a professional critic. We're not Olympic judges. We're in the arena. And there's a big difference. I think if you'll do those things, it'll help you avoid deception and fulfill God's purposes for your lives. And ultimately, that's the target. We are witnesses to a season of tremendous change, unparalleled change in my lifetime. And I don't mean because of this election. I really think it started in a dramatic way with COVID. God began to shake the earth. There have been multiple tremors since then. October the 7th, the attack by Hamas on Israel and the boiling anti-Semitism in our own nation. Very unexpected things. God is shaking the earth. And I trust that at the end of it, we'll be in a place that He has led us to. So it isn't frightening. It's kind of exciting to me, but it's a great contest between the values of the kingdom of God and the values of this present age. You're going to have to decide. You can't stay in the middle much longer. Tragically, in the church, we have capitulated for so long. We've been silent for so long. We've been timid for so long that now it feels almost inappropriate to express our support for a Judeo-Christian worldview. Should we say that?
17: Are we allowed to say that? Is it a, what if I offend someone?
16: Look, the truth is helpful. Imagine going to a doctor that doesn't want to give you the real diagnosis because it might make you feel blue. We call that malpractice. In the Christian world, we call it apostasy. If you won't align with the truth because you don't know if it'll be received well, that's not just a personal choice or kindness or mercy. It is a false gospel. It's false faith. And we don't want to be there, and we've lived dangerously close to that. It's not inappropriate to agree with God's word. In fact, it's necessary. It's helpful. Even if it puts you at odds with some rather revered places like Harvard or Yale or the purveyors of conventional wisdom. We live in a world where the truth really isn't settled. You don't have to be very clever any longer, just a little bit of awareness. I mean, lately we see the reports and pictures and videos of swarms of drones hanging above us. While government officials say, nothing there. It's just a small airplane. Oh, thank you. Or they'll tell us that biological sex is confusing. No, it really isn't. No, really, it's not that tough. I grew up on a farm. It isn't confusing. I'm not suggesting there aren't people that don't struggle with confusion, but if you're confused about something that's that fundamental, that's not a good place. That's not something to be celebrated. And we certainly wouldn't want to abandon our children to be mutilated by people that think that kind of confusion is helpful. So this idea of breakthroughs, this notion of when God intervenes in our lives, we are a culture in need of breakthroughs from the kingdom of God. We've drifted a long way into places that are confusing and where the truth isn't celebrated and integrity is no longer held in high esteem. No matter where you sit on the political spectrum, you could say amen to that. That's just the reality. And the change for that isn't coming from an election. The change for that will come from the heart of God's people. Breakthroughs. When God intervenes in our lives, most of us, one of the reasons I decided to do this series is I engage with the community of faith here sufficiently enough to know that there are hundreds of us that are in a desperate place. We need a breakthrough from God. Physically, emotionally, in our family systems, in our businesses, in many, many ways. There's only a God solution can result in an outcome that will be satisfactory. Otherwise, we're just treading water, holding our space. We need a breakthrough. And God gratefully does intervene in our lives. But we have had a little bit, I believe, of a misunderstanding. And preachers like myself have contributed to this. We like to tell the miracle stories. We like to talk about the victories that took place. And that's not inappropriate. But it's inappropriate unless we tell the larger story. And the breakthroughs that God presents to us are not just victory stories. There's a backstory that go with them. I started with a verse of scripture in your notes. There's hope. It's Isaiah 40 in verse 3. It says, a voice of one calling. In the desert, prepare the way for the Lord. Make straight in the wilderness a highway for our God. That verse from Isaiah 40 is quoted in Matthew, Mark, Luke, and John. There are very few things recorded in all four of the Gospels. That verse is. And each time it's presented in conjunction with John the Baptist and his life message. He was a voice of one calling in the wilderness. See, I don't really want to be a voice of one. I want to be a voice of a big choir. Right? It's fun to find 12,000 people that are all saying Jesus is Lord and slip in with them and go, yes. It's not so much fun to be in a group of 12,000 people that are not in favor of that, and you're standing there going, Jesus is Lord. John was willing to be a voice of one calling in the wilderness. I want to look at that. He's a breakthrough. He's the one who was to prepare the way for Jesus in his life and his ministry and all he did. See, when I imagine a breakthrough, apart from doing any study of it, what I want out of a breakthrough is I want a resolution to my problem. I got a bad diagnosis. I want it to go away. I want the doctor to say, I blew it. You want the mask to disappear. Excuse me, you want the mask to disappear? You want your heart function to be normal? Whatever the problem may be, you want your kids to be healthy? If there's a relational struggle, you want it to be resolved. You want everybody to be at peace. Whatever you, the breakthrough, you just want the problem to evaporate and the goodness of God to make it all a big happy point. Nothing wrong with that imagination. It's just not particularly biblical. Breakthroughs result in transformation. They change your perspective. They leave you with insight and understandings different than you had before the intervention of God. So you don't just return to your old shape. You walk in a new way. You interact in a new way. Breakthroughs change everything. Are you ready for that? Those of us that need a breakthrough, are you ready for a different cadence in your life? Are you ready for a rearrangement of authority? Are you ready for a transformation of priorities? Or do you just want God to do what you want him to do so you can keep doing what you want to do? If I get really honest, that's really what I want. But truthfully, God loves us too much. Like my Bible says that if God loves you, he will discipline you. Oh, I don't want to grow up in the Lord. I mean, I've learned to value that. But I mean, if you just left me to myself, the truth is, no, I'd really like just to have my way.
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16: 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Some of my favorite verses that Paul wrote, a bit of devotional time, and then some place to journal. 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Saul of Tarsus, a hero of mine, I got to know him as the Apostle Paul, an unrelenting advocate for Jesus in the face of unyielding persecution. 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
15: 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That's 855-577-2255. Now, let's get back to Pastor Allen with his message called Breakthrough, Alone in the Desert.
16: I'm going to suggest that it has an impact not only for you, but for the generations who follow you. In fact, if we start with Zechariah and Elizabeth and I have this couple who were childless and they're past the age where they're going to bear children, it's just not reasonable anymore. Nobody has the expectation. They had those prayers, but they had them a long time ago. And then the announcement comes, Gabriel, the archangel, shows up and says, you're going to have a child and you're going to name him John. And they're like, what are you talking about? I mean, Zechariah has enough questions that he gets struck mute for 9 months. Teach you to talk back. Aren't you glad we all don't get struck mute when we question the Lord? Have you know, Pastor would be signing the

message this morning. And John's born. And Zechariah and Elizabeth really step out of the scene completely after their time in the temple and taking John. They step out of the story, but John steps onto the stage. And that's where I want to start. It's in Luke chapter 3. It's right in the middle of this Christmas narrative. Zechariah and Elizabeth and John the Baptist are very much a part of the Christmas story. During the high priesthood of Annas and Caiaphas, the word of God came to John, the son of Zechariah, in the desert. Nobody knew why they were calling him John, because God said to. That was the message they got in the temple when Gabriel came to Zechariah. He said, you name him John. No, no, no. All the people said when it was time to name him, he said, he'll be Zechariah. It's the family. There's nobody named John in your family. And Elizabeth and Zechariah together said, no, this is a new thing. This is a breakthrough. His name's John. So John, the son of Zechariah, in the desert, he went into all the country around the Jordan preaching the baptism of repentance for the forgiveness of sins. As it is written in the book of the words of Isaiah the prophet, a voice of one calling in the desert, prepare the way for the Lord, make straight paths for him. Every valley shall be filled in, every mountain and hill made low. The crooked road shall become straight, the rough way smooth, and all mankind will see God's salvation. Gee, that's not a big assignment. Go prepare the way for the Messiah so that all of humankind can see the way to salvation. And John said to the crowds coming out to be baptized by him, you bunch of snakes, who warned you to flee from the coming wrath? Just as a beginning point, I think a simple observation, we've been trying to stack some ideas, some breakthrough hacks, if you will. In this case, the breakthrough begins in the desert. John is a voice crying in the desert. He's not a voice crying in the temple. He's not in Jerusalem. Isaiah was a prophet of the court. He was comfortable in the palace. Jeremiah spoke to heads of state and the leaders of nations. John is a voice in the desert, a voice crying in the wilderness, a voice of one crying in the wilderness. Wearing clothes made of camel's hair and eating locusts, not bugs, it's a fruit that grows on a tree. I know you're disappointed. Breakthroughs often emerge in the desert. Seems odd to us. The desert's a remote part for most of us in our nation. If you live in Israel or the Middle East, I can tell you for my Jewish friends, the desert is not a place of punishment. It's a place of renewal. It's a place of refreshing. It's a place where God meets you. If they have a day off, they go into the desert. And from the biblical perspective, the desert is a place of renewal. I tell you that because if you're in a desert season, it doesn't feel so fruitful. It doesn't feel quite as opulent as you had hoped as it might. If it's a lean time, I would submit to you that's a very, there's a very high degree of probability that that's a breakthrough season. God hasn't abandoned you. In the desert, there's a stillness. In the desert, there's a quietness. In the desert, it's much easier to hear. I don't believe God has left you. There's a component of John the Baptist that I don't want us to miss. Jesus said he was the greatest of those born among women, a very revered character. But John the Baptist is an impossibility without the faithfulness of Zechariah and Elizabeth. What made John the Baptist's ministry possible, his life story possible, his impact possible, were the decisions that were made by his parents, by Zechariah and Elizabeth, upright people, godly people, people who overcame disappointment, people who had to have their life plans rewritten. Their life schedule didn't emerge in the way they had hoped it would. While their friends were building nurseries and welcoming children, they weren't. And so they prayed and they sought God and they still didn't. And it became very obvious that that wasn't going to happen. It wasn't in their future. That just wasn't a part of their journey. And they managed to overcome that disappointment and not be defined by it. Zechariah is still serving in the temple. Elizabeth is still honoring the Lord, listening to the Spirit of God. And then Gabriel shows up and said, hey, I got some news for you. You're going to have a son.
Except now it's like disruptive. Zechariah, I mean,

says in the, he says, I am old. And Elizabeth? He was gracious. He said, she's well along in years. Gabriel, have you seen Lizzie? In fact, it's a little bit of a moment. You know, Gabriel's delivering this message with some rather lofty language about John, and Zechariah says, hang on a minute. I'm old. And Gabriel says, and you're going to be quiet for 9 months. Again, I'm very grateful God has not responded to me that way. How many times have you held up your hand to the Lord? Well, not me. No, thank you. I don't even like church. So John the Baptist and his ministry emerges from the faithfulness of Zechariah and Elizabeth, the willing to embrace their breakthrough, to reorder their lives, to be unique, to overcome disappointment. If they had not made those choices, John doesn't have a story to tell. There's a biblical principle here. I'm taking a moment with it because it's very important and it's essential, I believe, for the place that we find ourselves as a people right now. We need a generational story of godliness. We need a generational tale of a desire for righteousness and holiness and purity. We want a legacy of faith to be reestablished among us. Does that sound right? Why not let it begin with us and the aspirations that we have for our children and our grandchildren? I know we're in church and the answer to every question is typically Jesus, but in the quiet places of your life, when you're not in a church building and you're not sitting in the midst of a group of people that have raised their hands to identify as Christ followers, what aspirations do you truly hold for your children and your grandchildren? Fame, success, wealth, none of those things are inappropriate in and of themselves, but they'll be empty apart from a vibrant faith. You see, we've almost been totally co-opted by a secular culture. Our aspirations have become secular aspirations, our dreams, secular aspirations, our priorities, secular priorities. And again, I'm not trying to remove us from the world, we're in it, but the Bible says we shouldn't be of it. There's a difference. We have a different allegiance, a different set of objectives. It really is biblical. I can point to it. In 2 Timothy chapter 1 and verse 5, Paul is writing, Paul wrote the letter to a young man named Timothy. That's why it bears his name. But he's reminding him of what Paul knows of his life. He said, I've been reminded of your sincere faith, which first lived in your grandmother Lois and in your mother Eunice, and I'm persuaded now lives in you also. You're third generation, Timothy. I know the stock from which you come. Say, well, Pastor, I don't come from a family that's where there's generations of faithful people to the Lord. Good. Let's start a new trend. Pastor, my story's a little more broken. Most of ours are. Most of ours are. That's why in the previous session, we spent a great deal of time talking about a new name, establishing a new heritage, a new legacy. John's life isn't going to fit the normal pattern either. I don't believe any parent has an aspiration that their child would walk the path that John walked. Forget his impact. It's hard to imagine any parent raising their hand and saying, that would be my aspiration. We'll get to it in a moment. A generational legacy. Look at 1 Samuel chapter 1. This is Hannah. She's the mother of Samuel. At the point we're stepping into the narrative, she is childless as well. She said, I made a vow saying, O Lord Almighty, if you'll only look upon your servant's misery and remember me, and not forgive your servant, but give her a son, then I will give him to the Lord for all the days of his life. No razor will ever be used on his head. That last phrase could be a little blind to you. It's a commitment. Within Judaism, there was a sect of people. They're called Nazarites, not Nazarenes. Nazarenes are people that come from the village of Nazareth. It's a little community in the northern part of Israel, in Galilee. Jesus was a Nazarene. Nazarites are a group of people who take a vow, a special effort at setting themselves apart for the purposes of the Lord. They won't eat or drink anything that comes from the vine. They won't drink wine. They won't eat a grape. They won't even eat a raisin. And they don't cut their hair. Samuel, before he

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4: Most Americans are unaware of how pervasive Islam has become in our public schools when the religion that founded this nation is totally eliminated.
5: Will students even hear both sides of Islam, how barbaric Sharia law actually is, or will they just get Islamic propaganda?
4: This is Issues in Education. I'm Bob Boyd.
5: And I'm Jerry Boyd.
6: Ayan Hirsi Ali speaks at universities challenging students on their liberal Marxist ideology that to oppose Islam is to be Islamophobic.
4: Ayan Hirsi Ali is a Dutch woman who is a member of the House of Representatives in the Netherlands. She's the author of several books, including Why Islam Needs a Reformation. And she went from being Islamic to atheist and now a strong Christian woman who advocates for the rights of Muslim women. Here's an American student showing his anti-American bias, criticizing America for slavery and anti-Muslim propaganda.
7: You speak of Islamophobia as phony ideological things. We did import many African slaves that died in the millions. We did force Native Americans on forced marches and genocide.
8: In America and in Western European countries, we've had a great reckoning with our past. We've addressed the fact that we engaged in slavery, we fought a war, we ended it. The people who were heading these fights were constantly quoting from the Bible. They were believing Christians and they were inspired by their Christianity. What made the West different was to have that honest look and then to end it. Islamophobia is a made-up word. It's made up by a political movement that wants to exploit and capitalize on white guilt to achieve its end goal, which is to convert all of us into Islam, whether we like it or not. Those of us who refuse to do that, we will surely be beheaded. I'm sure I'm on top. And that is their end goal.
4: We fought a war, a bloody civil war, to end slavery, but some universities still criticize America for slavery, despite the fact that we ended it.
5: Islamophobia is a made-up word, so we will feel guilty and accept Islam, even though Sharia law is totally opposed to freedom under our Constitution.
4: That's exactly right. To tolerate an ideology that's an enemy, that's at war with our basic principles, and using our freedoms to destroy our freedom is definitely enemy subversion.
8: And they're exploiting freedom of speech, freedom of religion, freedom of association. If you're a Christian in Egypt and you have someone looking at you and saying, you'll either lose your head or you convert to Islam.
7: I would not mind converting, as I myself am an agnostic, so have no faith.
8: For us to have the attitude of, if we get to that point, I'll just convert. Maybe you want to get educated on what would happen once you convert. What would your life be like and the life of your sisters? Women, what would they do to the Jews? He said they're bacteria and they're microbes. It has nothing to do with Palestine. It has everything to do with them being Jewish. So they are going to annihilate the Jews. Will you stand by and watch that?
4: How can you compromise with an Islamic terrorist driving airplanes into the World Trade Center? You can't.
5: How can you make peace or compromise with people who want to kill you or cut your head off? If you want to see what our lives would be like, just look at the oppression in Muslim nations of Jews and Christians.
9: My question is inspired by what Jesus says in the Sermon on the Mount, blessed are the peacemakers. If we don't want to move from anti-Semitism to anti-Islamicism, and our goal is to be peacemakers, then how do we do that? Who is our enemy?
4: Jesus said, blessed are the peacemakers. That means to allow unity and peace to flourish within our country. It doesn't mean we're simply to be doormats, or to allow those who are enemies, who want to kill us and destroy our freedoms to overtake us. It doesn't mean to avoid conflict at all costs or to ignore injustice.
5: There comes a point where we have to speak out. We have to speak the truth in love, but we have to stand against evil.
8: Right after 9/11, 2001, when we were having these discussions about how to treat this enemy that wasn't a state, but that was determined to destroy us, some of the discussions were, but we can't do this because of the Constitution. We can't do that because of the Constitution. We can't do this. And a very frustrated Justice Posner said, the Constitution is not a suicide pact. So in our history in America, it's not the first time that we are fighting an ideology that wants to destroy us. Communism, not so long ago, there were very good reasons to fight the ideology of communism. We do have to identify Islamism as the enemy that they are. What is an enemy? It's a force that wants to destroy you. How do I know that? In these mosques, madrasas, Islamic centers, etc., they say it explicitly. Listen to them and what they say and take it at their word.
9: So does this come down to we just inculcate our children before they do? Is that where the battle lies?
8: I think because the war they wage is totalitarian and total.
9: But ours,
8: and
9: where do
8: ours,
9: we meet them?
8: Well, we have to meet, ours has to be total too. It has to be where they fight us with ideas, we fight them with ideas. We have those tools. We can't just let them spread. We did the same to communists. We watched as communists were subverting our societies, and we took the appropriate measures against individuals, against groups, and so on, but always with due process and always within the limits of the Constitution. But we can't, again, I repeat, the Constitution is not a suicidal pact.
4: The Constitution is not a suicide pact, but gives individuals the greatest freedoms in history, not bondage or slavery.
5: We don't need to pretend that the Constitution allows for ideologies that would destroy us. That includes communism, Nazism, and Islam.
4: You have to wonder, does our nation have a suicide wish? Here's an example of how Islam is gaining ground on campus. A female Muslim student at George Washington University said she wants Sharia Islamic law imposed on her country here in America. Why would anyone living here say that? Is she willing to throw out all the freedoms, peace, and prosperity in exchange for this oppressive and cruel 7th century Sharia law?
5: Our guest is Nani Darwish, who's the author of Now They Call Me Infidel, Why I Renounce Jihad for America. Nani Darwish spent her first 30 years in Cairo, Egypt, as a journalist in Egypt, before immigrating in 1978 to America. You know what's so disturbing to me, though, is the fact that all these mosques are being built over here, and yet in Saudi Arabia, they would never allow us to build a church. And it seems like we should have said, okay, if you build a mosque, we build a church in your country.
10: There's only a one-way accessibility into the United States. Americans don't understand the way Muslims regard non-Muslims is that they are filthy. And the feet of non-Muslims walking on Muslim land is desecration. That is why in Saudi Arabia, the holy land of Mecca and Medina, no non-Muslim is allowed in it. Jews are not allowed in Saudi Arabia. Not only that, they have total access to build Islamic studies departments on every college campus in the United States. They give them millions of dollars, and colleges take the money happily. They open all these Islamic studies departments, and all these departments are very anti-American, and they make American kids sympathetic to the Muslim cause.
5: Well, why do they hate us?
10: Because Islam, it wants to protect the Sharia law. It wants to protect oppression of women. It wants to protect Islamic lifestyle. And the existence of Western democracies, just by their mere existence, is a threat to them. It's an exposure of their way of life.
4: Noni, let's talk a little bit about the relationship between men and women, the differences between Islam and Christianity. In Islam, you said that husbands and wives is more of a master-slave relationship versus Christianity is more equality, right?
10: Absolutely. In the Muslim marriage contract, it has three more spaces for the man to fill. Name of your first, second, or third wife, if you have any.
4: Now, what does this do to a wife, knowing that she's just one of four?
10: She knows that in time of trouble, he can have a second wife and children. And I know many, many, many Muslim women in the Muslim world who have had been to that.
11: Well, then also, if they do anything wrong or that the husband doesn't like, he can just say, I divorce you 3 times and that's it. And she's off on her own.
10: Absolutely. A Muslim man can divorce his wife any time, very quickly, with only one witness, verbally. He doesn't even have to do it in writing. A Muslim woman cannot divorce her husband.
4: Well, it seems
10: he can only ask for divorce.
4: Okay, but it seems like the man has a wife. They don't have the same feelings between husband and wives as in the Christian marriage then.
10: There is no relationship at the intellectual level. It's almost like you get married so the wife can cook for you, give you babies, and take care of you. You don't see men and women discussing an article or read a book together. The strong men were always rewarded with, here's another wife. And if you fight for the tribe, you will go to heaven and have 72. It always looks at the body of a woman as a sexual object and nothing else. And a woman has to always feel that she's tempting men if any part of her body is exposed. Wearing such clothes in such a hot country, sometimes cover her face completely. It's like hell. I was there in August, and you see all these covered up women. You almost feel sorry for them. I have a cousin who, she's a doctor, and she's completely covered from head to toe, even her face, and her fingers, her toes, everything.
4: Is a single woman in Islam really a threat to a married couple?
10: Absolutely. And that's why polygamy is devastating for women-to-women relationships. They become extremely competitive. Also, under Islamic law, a woman cannot leave her house without the permission of her husband. I mean, if he wants her to stay in the house, he would. And if she befriends a woman who's single, very easily her husband marry her. If you have a law that tells you you can have another wife, and you see all the men around you solving their marital problems by having another wife, and some even mothers tell their sons, oh, your wife is not very obedient. Go get yourself another wife.
4: Maybe that's why there's so many Muslim men willing and ready to give up their lives as a jihadist.
10: Absolutely. It's a hell on earth.
11: Okay, so heaven for a Muslim man is a lustful dream, but actually it's a woman's worst nightmare.
10: Absolutely. Because heaven allows everything that Muhammad prohibited on earth. Women, it allows actually wine. No, alcohol is not allowed in Islam, but only in heaven. So what is the promise for women? Where do women go after this torturous life where she's one of four wives with all the restrictions of Sharia law, and then she goes to heaven, and then she becomes one of the 72 virgins?
11: Oh, dear. Do the women, do they even know it?
10: They don't know. Muhammad said that the women that go to heaven are the ones that obey Sharia Islamic law. So a good Muslim is to obey all these laws that persecute you. They don't question those laws. They cannot even allow themselves to be critical.
4: I think that's the key here to this whole thing, is why Islamic leaders don't educate their own people, because that would eliminate their control over the minds of the masses of people. They don't want people asking questions, so they're told never to look at another religion, never to read a Bible, and don't know much about their own religion.
10: Exactly. The religion of Islam has created the perfect political institution that nobody can question, because they said this is Allah's law. It's Allah's law, and nobody can question it.
4: Well, you wrote about your aunt, an upper-middle-class woman. I guess you told her that Jews don't eat pork, and she said, are you serious? They're like us. They didn't
10: exactly
4: know the similarity between Islam and Judaism.
10: Didn't know. All they know is that they're monsters. That's it. She didn't know that they didn't eat pork.
4: Well, let's talk about how when you came to this country, you went to a mosque, and it was really an anti-American sermon that you heard. Why would Muslims come here to America to reject the culture that they came here to live in?
10: The first message I received in a mosque in America was, don't assimilate in America.
4: Well, then you have to wonder, why would anyone who loves Islamic law and hates Western culture, why would they choose...
10: Why would they come here? That's exactly what I said. And he said, no, we are here to bring Islam to America. We want to build as many mosques as we can. These mosques are going to bring Americans in. We're going to go to even the jails to convert Americans.
4: That's fascinating, because here these Muslims are using the freedoms that we give them to abolish the very freedoms that they've been granted. Because of our freedoms, they will invade us and dominate us.
10: Exactly, because they think America is so stupid. The America is so stupid, they allow anybody in. Because there's no immigration into the Muslim world. You cannot go and live in any Muslim country and say, I want to become an immigrant. You can't. You're an infidel. And they come here, they study how America uses the words that are very sensitive in American minds, like the word racism, bigots, homophobia. Now they call it Islamophobia. They use the words that America is sensitive for to scare Americans from criticizing them.
12: Yeah, that puts us on the defensive. Oh, no, we don't want to be Islamophobic. We'll do, here's our country. Take everything.
10: Exactly, and they are.
12: Many Muslims show no respect for their host country. In fact, they come here to change the culture and not be part of it.
10: That's the people who are active politically. There are Muslims in America who are good citizens who don't want to be traitors to America. But there is a good portion who are here for one purpose, and one purpose only, is to take over. And if we let this continue, in just a few decades, we are going to, I'm predicting, we are going to have Sharia Islamic law, and they will demand a separatist movement. And there was a girl at George Washington University, and she actually said, I want Sharia law to be enforced in my country.
12: Imposed.
10: Imposed.
12: Not voted on, not instituted, but imposed.
10: Exactly. It is such a horrific law that even Muslims are repulsed by it. Stone their women, and that's part of Sharia law, amputation of limbs.
12: So we'd see the thieves would be having their hands and feet cut off.
10: Exactly, and she is probably born here. I don't understand. Why are they in America? Because they want to impose Sharia law in America.
12: And this is how it happened in Bosnia, Chechnya, the Philippines?
10: India. Pakistan used to be part of India. There was a lot of terrorism, and India had to give them a part of the country. Here, take this. They called it Pakistan. Look how horrible the difference between Pakistan and India.
11: Right.
10: India is a democracy. Pakistan is a lot of terrorism.
11: But you know what? I think people in America are asleep, or they're apathetic, and they don't think it'll ever happen here. That when somebody says the Islamic people want to take over America, well, that'll never happen. So nobody's really concerned about it.
10: We're going to have one state dominated by Muslims causing a lot of terrorism in America until they get a separatist movement, and then they will pledge their loyalty to the Muslim world.
11: Now, I just want to know, you mentioned about multiculturalism and diversity. Really, I think it's dangerous.
10: It's nice for a culture to respect other culture, but I think the West has reached the point where they are at the risk of losing their own values, their own culture, their own religion. What is this? They have to understand Islam is not just a religion. It's a political system.
11: Okay, now I just want to know why after 9/11, which was such a tragic event, why weren't more moderates proclaiming that this was a terrible thing that happened? But nobody really said anything.
10: The majority were very silent. So I started speaking right away. I wrote a few articles, and I discovered that I was the only one. I was the only woman of Muslim Arab origin in America that was doing that. And I was scared after that, because I thought I'm drawing attention to myself, because I knew that many of them are here for other reasons than just becoming Americans. And the reason the majority of Muslims are not speaking is partially because they're afraid, but also is because deep down inside, the majority of Muslims believe that jihad is a duty of every Muslim. They don't want to speak against jihad.
11: Jihad is not just an inner struggle, is it?
10: No. Jihad is a holy war against non-Muslims, to convert as many non-Muslims as you can to Islam. And that is jihad. But after 9/11, there were some Muslim leaders who wanted to calm down the feelings of Americans by lying. And lying is accepted under Islamic law if you are defending Islam. They said that it doesn't mean aggression or war, it means inner struggle. I lived in the Middle East for 30 years. I never heard the meaning of inner struggle.
12: Professors came up with this bright idea to call jihad inner struggle. And I think it's because Saudis hired a lot of these American PR firms and lobbyists to improve their image. And so
10: Absolutely.
12: Inner struggle. In the Arab world, there's only one meaning of jihad, and that means to die for the sake of Islam.
10: Absolutely. Go to the textbooks of Al-Azhar University in Cairo. It's over 1,000 years old, the most respected. The definition of jihad is the permanent war against non-believers, Jews, Christians, and pagans, for the sake of Allah.
12: What's being taught in the Saudi schools?
10: They tell them that if you're in a non-Muslim country, that your goal is to make it Muslim. And that's what they're doing.
11: But didn't the Saudis come out and say they changed the textbooks?
10: The schools, even in America, are producing America haters. One of the graduates in a school in the East Coast, He's in jail now because he wanted to kill Bush.
11: We also have Johnny Walker, right?
12: Johnny Walker Lind.
10: Absolutely.
12: The American Taliban.
10: Exactly. That's a sad, sad story. I blame America for that boy, the far left, because his parents never taught him his own religion. At age 11 or 12, they told him, pick your own religion, sweetheart. So he came one day and said, I want to be a Muslim. Okay. So he went to the local mosque, and at age 16, the mosque told him, we're going to send you to Yemen. The parents said, okay, go to Yemen to learn Arabic and Islam. Yemen is one of the countries, even though I speak Arabic and I'm Middle Eastern, I would be scared to visit without a bodyguard. Naive American families that send their 16-year-old boy to a country that's so tribal, so backward. The boy vanished after he went to the Middle East until he was found in an Afghani cave fighting Americans.
12: We are raising little jihadists with 17 universities that have foot baths, and at least 9 universities have prayer rooms for Muslim students.
11: And they're teaching Islam in elementary schools and in grade schools.
10: I blame America for that. I cannot blame the Muslim. It's almost like you have a door that's open. Why not go in? There is a point beyond which America has to stand up and say no. And America is not saying no.
12: In the preface of your book, you wrote about your experience with Brown University. You were invited to speak at the university, and you had the Muslim chaplain who said you were too controversial.
10: Muslim student organizations are extremely hostile. I always start my speech by saying, I'm not here to offend the good and peace-loving Muslims. I'm speaking about radicals. They don't want me to speak against radical Islam or Sharia law. When I speak against polygamy, I see Muslim girls standing up. I'm offended because this is my religion, and they defend polygamy, and then the liberal kids support them. In America, where are we taking ourselves?
12: But look at the power. I mean, here is a Muslim chaplain who denied you your freedom of speech in America.
10: Uh-huh. They are very powerful. We had to hire guards for us, armed guards, to protect us when we speak on college campuses.
11: Was that because the Muslim students there protest or throw
10: Muslim
11: rocks?
10: Muslim students and their liberal and socialist and communist friends. When I was speaking at UC Berkeley, the Communist Party America are very supportive of the Muslims. One of them was sitting with a black hood on his head. And I was talking about the stoning of 7 women in Iran. Talking about Sharia law and the oppression, okay? And then he suddenly screams, oh, America is the fascist country. Muslims have found the perfect country to take over.
11: Well, especially since our universities aren't exactly bastions of conservatism. They're so liberal, and they're producing all these little liberals because the professors are very far left.
10: And they are being paid by our taxpayers' money. They are being paid by Uncle Sam and then insulting Uncle Sam.
11: You went to Israel and you actually saw the Palestinians and the Israelis interacting in this one shop and they were smiling.
10: The Arabs, some of them really prefer to live in Israel than living in the Arab world because they have more freedom in Israel. But the Arabs who live in the West Bank and Gaza are totally under the control of the rest of the Arab world to always continue the resistance and the terrorism against Israel.
12: And I think that's why you're speaking out, writing the books and risking your life, is you want to help Americans face the truth about what we're up against and understand what this jihadist mindset is all about and what they want to do.
10: Yeah, it can happen here. And we are so open. There are people in America who hate America, and they are doing the same story all over again. We are risking our lives to alert America because we love this country so much. They are calling us Islamophobes.
12: The idea is being taught in most public schools today that all cultures, all religions are the same. And you're really saying they're not. You didn't get freedom in the Middle East.
10: How can anybody compare a culture that stones women? How can anybody call them equal? No, not all cultures are equal. The culture of the United States of America is not perfect, but it's the most noble and honorable culture that everybody on earth looks up to.
12: And you wrote that most Americans wouldn't believe the bold attempt on campuses to indoctrinate American students into the radical Muslim ideology. If that isn't giving up our kids and our future to this radical Islam, I don't know what is. You wrote that you had turned from a culture of hate to a culture of love.
10: Yes, one morning I was watching TV and I saw a Christian preacher reading from the Bible. From the minute I went into the church, I heard the music, the sermon, and I was crying. I couldn't stop myself. And even my husband was crying. It was such a changing experience, a very different experience. So different from the mosque sermons, all full of anger. Muslim preachers always yell and curse. Ever since then, my life has never been the same. I'm a much better person.
12: Yeah, in Christianity, God gave his one and only son so that we might live forever with him. But in Islam, Allah wants you to sacrifice your son for jihad.
10: He wants a mother to sacrifice her son, her husband, for jihad for the sake of bringing more people into Islam.
11: Nani Darwish, we've sure enjoyed your book, Now They Call Me Infidel, Why I Renounced Jihad. Do you have any concluding remarks?
10: America must unite. We have to unite against radical Islam. Islam is not a religion only. It is a political system, just like communism and fascism.
12: Islam is not just a religion. It's a political, economic, social, and legal system, and it seeks world domination. Scripture says, blessed is the nation whose God is the Lord. Brother Andrew, God's Bible smuggler, wrote these words, quote, there are two kinds of people in the world. Those who say about persecution, it'll never happen here. And those who say, quote, I thought it would never happen here. Before 9/11, many people said it would never happen here.
11: If you would like a CD copy of today's program, please ask for number 1991, How Islam Treats Women. 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That's 928-776-0000. From Matthew 6, verse 44, Jesus says, love your enemies, bless them that curse you, do good to them that hate you, and pray for them which despitefully use you and persecute you.
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27: You know, we need to take seriously what God has given us, the gifts He's given us in our family. Do you know each person in your family was chosen by God to be a part of your family? And we need to really reacquaint ourselves with what the Word has to say about our families and about our position and our purpose in our families. And that's what I'm going to talk about today. Listen, we're talking about game changers, and you are one, but you've got to learn what that looks like. Come along with me. I'm Charlana Kelly, and this is Engage for Influence.

Friend, I'm so glad that you joined us here today. And, you know, we're living in very, very chaotic times. And I think for Christians, for believers, it's a time when we need to shore up our boundaries and our borders. And we first need to shore them up around our family, right? Your family is your first ministry, whether you're a man or a woman. Your family is the single most important thing to you. Jesus said, "Of what benefit is it if you won the whole world and you lost your brother?" Women, you need to be very much committed and in covenant with your husband. And if you're in a situation where things are out of sorts and maybe there's abuse going on, I don't know who's going to watch this, but I'm telling you to get on your face and pray like you've never prayed before, that God would deliver your family, heal your family, and restore your family, and that all of your family would come to know Christ. This is extremely important to the Father, and we don't need to overlook it. Myself, as a woman minister, I tell you what, ministry outside my home is not going to happen and be fruitful and blessed unless ministry inside of my home is in order and balance. And so I take great care of my husband. I have an elderly mom who lives with me, and I take great care of her. And I have siblings kind of all over the place. I love them. I pray for them, and I hope God's best for them all the time. But wherever there are schisms and relationships and things like that, I've always been a person who wanted that rebuilt and wanted to see the goodness of God be demonstrated through that particular situation. And God has done great things over the years for me in that arena with my father, who's now in heaven, and also with other cousins and people in my family that, you know, just time and space gets between you and your heart grows dull sometimes to one another. Those are things we need to stir ourselves up concerning. And as much as it pertains to you, or as much as it pertains to me, that we're able to be those that live in the bond of peace together, that we are able to extend an olive branch of peace to people who may, you know, just kind of be on the fringe or on the outside in our family. And so, you know, now in this season of time, we need to shore up those boundaries around our family. And today I want to talk about Abigail. Abigail was a game changer, but Abigail really received the fullness of what God had for her because she stepped in front of her husband in a time when he was about to bring utter destruction on her household. And so if you remember it, you can read the full account of Abigail. It comes out of 1 Samuel 25, 3 through 42. And then she's mentioned again over in the New Testament in the book of Romans 12, 19 through 21. When you have people in the Old Testament mentioned again in the New Testament, pay attention to that. There's something there in the Old Testament that we need to learn from that particular person that is going to help us in this New Testament life that we live. Remember, in the Old Testament, people lived under the law, and they couldn't fulfill the law. So they needed a whole structure of priests above them that were atoning once a year for the sin, and there were sacrifices and blood had to be shed of an innocent animal in order to do that. You had all of that taking place. But when Jesus came, all of that changed. He didn't come to do away with the law. We need the law, right? We have to have a set of, you know, I don't want to call them rules and regulations, but a set of principles, I'll call them, to live our life by. It's like a blueprint for peace, as far as I'm concerned, because law brings order, order brings peace. And so we have to love the law. Jesus said, "I didn't come to do away with the law, I came to fulfill the law." And he said, on this one commandment, all of the law and the prophets hinge, that you would love the Lord your God with all your heart, mind, soul, and strength. And the second is great as well, love your neighbor as yourself. Another part of the scripture that speaks of fulfillment of the law
is in the book of Galatians, chapter 5, talking about the fruit of the Spirit. If you walk in the fruit of the Spirit, then you will fulfill all of the law. That's what Paul wrote to the Galatians, right? If we walk in love, if we walk in joy, if we walk in peace, right? If we have self-control, if we're long-suffering and patient and all of those things, kind, you know, if we do that, then we're going to fulfill the law, because we're not going to be doing all that stuff. We're not going to be caught up in idolatry. We're not going to be coveting our neighbor and what our neighbor has, our neighbor's wife, our neighbor's husband, whatever. We're not going to be doing those things if we are walking in the fruit of the Spirit. And remember what Jesus said. He said, if you love me, you'll keep my commandments. So, you know, when you walk in love, it's easy to obey God, because they're not harsh, they're not hard, they're not cumbersome. They're easy because they're good and they bring blessing in our life, right? We're blessed out of Deuteronomy 28 and also in 18, that if you keep all of the words of my commandment, then all of these blessings are going to come upon you, right? And so we have to embrace the law, and we have to honor the law, and we have to fulfill the law through our covenant of grace. Thank God for grace, because we still fall short, right? We're not going to be able to be perfect at it. We should desire to be. That's a loyal heart towards God. And when we fall short, we need to repent, right? Get back in there. But you know, we endeavor to do it by the love of God. And the love of God has been shed abroad in each and every one of our hearts and by the Holy Spirit. And so we have the love of God in us. Again, like I've been saying in these programs, you can have something and be totally unaware of it, or you can have something and know it's there and never activate it. And so we've got to activate what is on the inside of us, and we do that through belief, and we do that by going and doing what Christ instructed us to go and do. So today I want to talk with you about, you know, just shoring up the boundaries and the borders of your family, and understanding that God desires that your family be saved and you be the advocate and the game changer in the family. Okay, let me tell you a little bit about my own family, whom I love very dearly. My mom's alive and she lives with me. She just turned 91, actually. And so we're grateful for that. She's lived a long and wonderful life, and she's still doing very well. But my father died when he was in his 70s, and my father went through a lot of things in his childhood that really kind of twisted up his perception of love. And so he really was not able to be the kind of father that children need, in that, you know, fathers are supposed to encourage and teach and train and love unconditionally and be really the picture of Jesus in the home. And so my father, because of the things he'd been through as a young child, was not taught and trained in those things. And so he had some difficulty there. And the difficulty that he had in that area created difficulty in relationship. And so there was that difficulty in relationship. But for me, being a believer, my dad was a scientist. And so he, the majority of his life, just couldn't wrap his brain around the miraculous. If he couldn't see it or touch it, he was kind of like a doubting Thomas. But he really rejected all of it because it wasn't concrete to him, and he was a concrete thinker. And so anyway, I just absolutely love my dad. My dad gave me so many amazing things. I had love for people, a love for the nations. He was a good, good man. But I wanted him to be born again. And so early on in my life, I would just preach to him, and it always ended up in an argument. And then finally, the Lord spoke softly to my heart one day and said, I really need you to live your life before him. That's all I'm asking you to do. Live your life before your father. Let him see your good works, right? And so I started doing that.
And when I started doing that, there were a number of occasions I would go to my parents' home and my dad would meet me at the door in tears because of what I was doing, where I was going on mission trips, helping the poor, you know, helping drug addicts and people, prostitutes get off the streets. And my dad knew about it because my mom and I talked. My mother was a great advocate and a great teacher and trainer for my brother and I, and read the Bible to us and told us about Jesus. And so, but my dad needed to see something. He needed to see something that he could put his hand on, or he could be moved in his emotions by. And so as I started to live my life and my mom would tell him of the things that I was doing, then that was what moved his heart. And so when I say that, you know, we have to be the peacemaker in our homes and with our families, what I mean is that we have to be the conduit, so to speak, for them to tangibly see the presence of God, the power of God at work, and see our good deeds. There's a scripture in the New Testament that says, let your works be known before men so that they can see your good deeds and glorify your God in heaven. I'm paraphrasing there, but it is said that when outsiders look in and see what you are doing for God, it's going to make them want to know this God that you serve, this Christ that is your Lord, this Holy Spirit that seems to keep you at peace, and you always seem to know what's happening before it happens, or you have wisdom in a situation that others are marvel at, the wisdom that you have. And so that's what I'm talking about here today. This is the family game changer, the one who is always adding and multiplying, speaking blessings, bringing life, bringing love to every situation, rather than being the one in the family that's always bringing the drama, always got something bad going on, or mad and fighting with this one and that one, criticizing, complaining. No, those people subtract. They are dividers. They are divisive in their nature, but still God loves them and he wants them to get on over to your side. And so that happens as you live your life, and then you become the family game changer. So let's talk about Abigail. Abigail was a beautiful woman. Her name means the father is joyful. And boy, do we believe that the father was very joyful with her. She was married to a man named Nabal, and Nabal means fool. And he was a fool. He was a very angry and cantankerous man. And he was a harsh, harsh man. And undoubtedly, Abigail lived a very hard and trying life with this man. Can you imagine living under that kind of ruler or of husband or whatever? You know, when we do serve in those places, then, you know, we're supposed to love them as Christ loves them, as God loves them, right? And even though we don't condone nor celebrate or adhere to the ways that they decide to live their life, we are to be a light of Christ to them. We are to be. I often say of myself and my husband that I'm the prophet of his life. I have the ability to build him up or tear him down. So I make sure that my words always are edifying. They're always speaking of a bright future. When I see his gifts, I celebrate his gifts. When he does something great, I celebrate his greatness. And I speak over him to be the man that I want him to be. And so my husband's never been harsh and hard, but if you live under someone like that, what you need to do is what Paul wrote to the Romans and said about the character of God. He called things that weren't as though they were, and they were established. In the book of Job, chapter 22, I think it's verse 28, says, you can decree a thing and it will be established for you. And so we have to meet out our words, think about our words, and speak the words that God can watch over and bring to pass in their life. But we have to do it. You know, it's super easy to separate from someone who is harsh and hard, but
God has a different plan, and God wants his plan to come to pass. And so we can either cooperate with God, or we can shut the door on God and move on. And I think people in our society and culture today, especially in the West, that we cut ties and move on too quickly. I think of Smith Wigglesworth and his wife. Smith, actually a great man of God, went on to do mighty miracles and was a revivalist of sorts in England and preached all over the world. Many were saved under his ministry. But he was a abusive man before he was born again, and he was very abusive to his wife. And she just said, you know, I believe this man is called of God. I believe God has a great plan for his life, and I am going to stay and pray. And she stayed and prayed, and finally the moment came when the fullness of what God had for Smith Wigglesworth came to pass. And so let that be an encouragement to you. I don't think that God wants women to be killed and maimed and you know, beaten, horrifically beaten at all. No man should raise a hand to his wife. But I believe that there are seasons of separation that should happen, and that we should give God time and space and see what they do. But I don't believe that God would require anyone to stay if they're in a life-threatening situation. You need to leave, you need to go, you need to get help. But still pray, still believe, no matter what the future, how it unfolds, still pray and still believe. Don't let divisiveness and things happen where you're speaking against God's plan for that person. Always speak with light and life and love. So what happened with Abigail and Nabal was David and his men and the army, basically the armies of David, they were camped out just outside of Nabal's land, and they needed provisions. They were on the run from the king, and they needed provisions. And so David sends a couple of his men, some men, over to talk to Nabal and ask if he could spare some food and some, you know, feed for the horses and everything that they needed, water and all of that, all of the provisions. And Nabal insulted David and refused and sent back a very reviling word to David. Well, he disrespected and dishonored David. And in those days, it was not tolerated. And so David set his course and his men to go and utterly destroy Nabal's household, take everything he had, livestock, children, servants, Abigail, and Nabal himself, and utterly destroy them all. Well, some of Nabal's servants heard what happened, knew what happened, and they went to Abigail, and they told her that David was there and what had happened, and she knew that her household was in jeopardy. And so she quickly gathers every bit of the provision that they needed, and she goes out almost like with a caravan of things, and goes to David, who by now is headed in. They're coming in, and they are going to utterly destroy the household of Nabal. And so when she gets there and meets David on the road, she quickly dismounts the horse and bows down before him. She's going to make peace in this situation. And one of the things that she does that is quite amazing, and it's a hard pill to swallow for a lot of people in today's culture, she takes full responsibility for her husband's actions and words, and she asks the king, the man who would be king, the soon to be king, to forgive her. So she takes the full brunt of everything that her husband has done upon her own shoulders, and she goes out and meets David to intervene on their behalf. And so David listens to her, and
She actually even begins to speak to David about his future. So she becomes a prophet in the moment and declares the future of David. She knows who he is. So Nabal obviously knows who he is too. He is the anointed, soon to be king of Israel. And so her heart of humility, her heart to honor David and respect David, and her desire to save her household actually opens up David's heart and his mind to change the course that he had set into motion. And he receives her, and he blesses her, and he receives all the provision that she came to give. And he allows the household of Nabal to continue. Well, what happens is after Nabal hears everything that his wife has done and all of that, then a great grieving came upon Nabal and he ultimately dies. But the overriding theme of Abigail's story as a game changer is that she shows us that good does overcome evil every single time if we choose it. If we choose to do it, it will overcome darkness and it will overcome evil and it will bring a victory. So what is ultimately the thing that happened for Abigail is ultimately she is taken as the wife of King David. So she becomes a wife and obviously a royal wife. And so that is how God elevated her because of her faithfulness and obedience. So what were the character attributes of Abigail? Well, she was a peacemaker. She honored her husband when it would have been so easy to dishonor and disrespect him. She honored David. She possessed humility and she was generous and she was wise. Again, we see the recurring themes of the characteristics of a game changer. Wherever you fall short in any of these things, it's just time to rise up. It's time to rise up and be what God created you to be. Build those boundaries and borders around your family. Speak life into your family. Be kind and generous. Get into the book of Proverbs and become a wise person by taking all of those wise sayings of Solomon into your heart and making them who you are. Ask God for more wisdom. In James, the book says that if you lack wisdom, ask of God who will give it to you liberally without reproach. I always need more wisdom. God, give me wisdom.

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2: Where I am faithful daily with what God has put in my hand. I multiply what God has put in my hand. I quickly obey when God is telling me to do something. And here's another thing, I honor all men, regardless of what their stature is in life, regardless of their position or power, I honor all men. Regardless of whether I agree with them, I honor all men. We owe no one anything except to love them and honor them because they are God's creation and God does have a plan for their life. And so today I want you to take hold of these things and make them your own. Accept them as who you are and what God desires for you to do. We are in this time, at this moment, called to speak and declare things and see them come to pass. Call those things that aren't as though they are and speak the end from the beginning. Speak it into existence. Agree with the Word of God. Proclaim the Word of God with boldness and fulfill the Great Commission. Friend, I'm so excited that you joined us today. I pray that every word sink deep into the soil of your heart. The Word of God is seed, and it will produce a mighty harvest. Get into the Word, pray, lay hands on the sick, pray for those that need deliverance, and raise up the dead. There are many spiritually dead people around us. They need Christ, and you're the person to bring Christ to them. Listen, you don't want to miss next week. I'm talking about Deborah. Deborah the judge, you don't want to miss it, especially if you're a woman watching. She is one of the great examples for me to live my life by, and I consider her often when I'm thinking of what God has called me to do. Don't miss it. Mark this day, time, and channel, and join me right back here next week so that we can continue our study of Game Changers. Until we meet again, friend, Godspeed and God bless.
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0: Welcome to For Zion's Sake. Isaiah 62:1 is taken directly out of the Hebrew Scriptures when the prophet Isaiah declared, "For Zion's sake I will not keep silent, and for Jerusalem's sake I will not keep quiet, until her righteousness goes forth like brightness, and her salvation like a torch that is burning." Your hosts for the program are Shelley and June Volk, Jewish believers burdened to see Jew and Gentile become one. Believers strengthened in their faith and for their Jewish kinsmen to come to the saving knowledge of Jesus as the Messiah, the Son of God.
1: Bless the Lord. Welcome to For Zion's Sake. We thank you for joining us. We're the Volks. My name is Shelley.
2: And my name is June. Hi, everyone.
1: It's good to be with you as we conclude this week's teaching, which has been on the way we see. We spoke about having natural eyes, but we spoke about the necessity as born-again believers who love the Lord to have spiritual eyesight, because having only natural eyesight could cause problems. We gave examples out of the Bible. Eve saw that the tree of the knowledge of good and evil was good for food and pleasant to the eyes, and we know what the result of eating from the forbidden fruit was. We saw that David, rather than going out to battle in the springtime, he stayed at home, went on his roof, and saw a beautiful woman bathing. We know that was Bathsheba, and that caused a major problem. We know that the Battle of Ai was lost, even though the armies of Judah were strong. They lost because Achan saw some spoils and stole them. Well, they found out it was Achan, and he was stoned for what he did that caused the army to lose the battle at Ai. We saw in the New Testament that God called his disciples as he was walking on water, and he said, "Come," and Peter walked on the water as his eyes were on Jesus. But as soon as he turned away, he saw the wind, and he began to sink. We know that Job made a covenant with his eyes, and we know that the psalmist, Psalm 119, verse 37 says, "Turn away my eyes from looking at vanity and revive me in thy ways." We saw how spiritual vision aligns us with the ways of God. 2 Chronicles 20 is a story of three armies coming against Jehoshaphat and the army of Judah. But he said at the end of his prayer, "We don't know what to do, but our eyes are on you." That set the stage for God to bring a prophet in their midst, and the end was a victory over these three armies. We looked at the book of Hebrews, where in verse 8 it says, "You have put all things in subjection under his feet, but now we do not yet see all things put under him." Yet verse 9 begins by saying, "But we see Jesus." Hebrews 11:13, speaking of Abraham, Sarah, Isaac, and Jacob, it says, "They all died in faith, not having received the promises, but having seen them afar off, they were assured of them. They saw by the eye of the Spirit." We read from Psalm 123:2, "As the eyes of servants look to the hand of their masters, as the eyes of a maid to the hands of her mistress, so our eyes look to the Lord our God." We read yesterday and on Wednesday also 2 Corinthians 4, which Paul wrote that the gospel is veiled to those whose minds have been blinded by the god of this age, by Satan himself. They do not believe, and they do not have the light of the gospel of the glory of God in their hearts. God did not shine upon them because of their unbelief. But for believers, God has shone in our hearts to enlighten us of the knowledge of the glory of God in the face of Jesus. We know that part of Paul's call was to open the people's eyes in order to turn them from darkness to light, from the power of Satan to God. And yesterday we spent time looking at Ephesians chapter 1, verses 15 to 18, which speaks about the eyes of our understanding, or the eyes of our heart being enlightened, that you may know, have the knowledge of God. And you know, Junie, I think a very simple example of this word,